0: For about 20 years, this town and some of the neighboring ones have been living with water highly contaminated with nitrates.
1: For this, I want to call up the members who are here with me.
0: And over that time, many of the activists who once fought for the area to get clean water have passed away.
2: And the saddest thing about the situation is that many families are getting sick and dying. My wife died last year from cancer. It's not hereditary. It's for some reason. It's because we've been drinking contaminated water for 11 years.
0: That's Cristobal Chavez. He's a member of Community Water Center.
2: So now we know we can't use that water to drink or cook. And that's the sad situation. I lost my wife, and she's there on the altar table.
0: And his wife, like many of the names spoken out loud that day, was also an organizer. One of their focuses were laws that could change the water situation in the Central Valley.
2: Nora was also one of those people who went to the marches in Sacramento so that Gavin Newsom could sign SB 200. And we are still in the fight, supporting Community Water Center.
0: We're taking a look at East of Rosie's long struggle for clean water. It's just one of hundreds of failing water systems across California, most of them in the Central Valley and in poor farmworker communities just like this one.
3: Clean water is a human right and it should never be a privilege. Do you agree? Clean water is a what? A human right, not a privilege. Clean water is what? A human right, not a privilege.
0: By looking at East of Rosie's water struggle, we can begin to understand the roadblocks California has to face if it wants to provide clean, safe drinking water to all of its residents. Because this isn't just a story about policy. California can't just pass the right laws, it also has to ensure a way to implement them in the poorest of places where residents are already struggling with infrastructure and access and local governance is underfunded. The right laws might be sliding into place for East of Rosie, but by themselves, they're just not enough. Stay tuned. All that and more coming up.
4: Teresa Dianda, Maria Elena Orozco,
5: presente.
4: Maria Elena Orozco,
5: presente.
4: Maria Elena Orozco,
5: presente.
4: Yahoo! 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
6: Bueno, nosotros aquí.
7: Esta agua que está aquí.
8: This water here, well, it looks very clear, as you can see, but this water is full of nitrates.
7: Esta agua está llena de nitratos.
0: Our story today starts with Berta Diaz Ochoa, who's lived in East of Rosie with her family for 24 years. She's a farm worker, like many in this small town in Tulare County.
7: La mayoría de la gente de la comunidad de East of Rosie es de bajos recursos.
8: The majority of people in this community of East of Rosie are low income. Also, a lot of elders live here. Almost 90% are farm workers.
7: Casi el 90% de personas son campesinos.
0: East of Rosie is smack in the middle of dozens of sprawling orchards packed into dry, hard dirt, which doesn't even seem like it's capable of bearing fruit. In much of the Central Valley, water is earmarked for sustaining the crops, not the people.
7: Yo trabajo en la agricultura.
8: I work in agriculture, in the citrus industry. My work is with mandarins, oranges, lemons, and miniola, all the citrus.
0: And Berta also has a daughter who works in the fields with her mother.
7: Ella siempre anda conmigo.
8: She's always with me.
9: Todos los días. Ayudándole con la...
10: Helping with the other workers, telling them don't leave the fruit on the ground, on the trees. Don't leave your work tools behind.
9: Que no dejen picos.
0: On one of my trips out to East of Rosie, Berta had agreed to walk me around her house and her yard to show me what it's like living with water that's so polluted it could kill you, but so transparent it looks like glass.
7: Nos enteramos desde el 2000.
8: We found out in 2000, since 2000, but they say it's been a while since the water wasn't drinkable.
7: Otro tiempo más atrás que el agua no servía, pero digo si había años atrás que no servía.
8: But for me, if it's been a while since the water has been polluted, I think it's irresponsible that they never told us until women who were pregnant here started to have miscarriages.
7: Abortar, a perder sus bebés, las señoras que estaban embarazadas aquí.
0: She's able to use the water from the tap for a few things.
7: Con esa agua contaminada nos bañamos.
8: With this contaminated water, we bathe. With this contaminated water, we wash our dishes. We do all the household chores with this contaminated water.
9: Los dientes.
7: Lavamos los dientes.
8: We brush our teeth with contaminated water because we don't have another solution.
7: Porque no nos queda otra solución.
0: But they definitely can't drink it. For drinking water, they depend on water bottles, which are delivered through a program funded by the California State Water Resources Control Board. And we're going to hear from them a little later on in the show about how they're funding water access. So, for example, if Berta wants to make a cup of coffee...
7: Tenemos que agarrar el agua en botella. Estas son las botellas que nos traen a nosotros.
8: We have to bring these water bottles in. These are the bottles that they deliver to us. These are 5-gallon bottles. They leave us only 5 bottles of 5 gallons.
7: 5 botellas de 5 galones.
0: Which means that each household receives 25 gallons of water every other week.
7: Ahora nos quedan... Aquí las tengo por fuera.
8: Now we have left... I have them outside.
0: And you could have 2 people in your house or 10, but you still receive the same ration.
7: Ahorita nomás tengo... Son 2 botellas que me quedan.
8: Right now, I have 2 bottles left.
7: Me van a traer el agua.
8: They're going to bring me water. They're going to deliver water on the 8th of November.
7: Hasta el día 8 de noviembre.
0: I spoke with Berta on November 3rd, and maybe 5 days doesn't seem like a long time when she has 2 bottles left, but as an experiment, if you're listening at home, fill up a 5-gallon container one day and slowly use it for all of your drinking needs. You know, I tried this after I visited Berta, and it lasted me a little over half a day. And I'm just one person, not an entire family. Berta, remember, also works outside in the fields under the sun, so she needs a lot more water than I do on a normal day.
7: Cuando hace calor, se consume tan solo por persona.
8: And when it's hot, for only one person, we need 6 to 8 bottles of water per day.
7: Yes, 8 botellas de agua por día.
6: The stories that I hear from local residents about the realities of living off of bottled water is just the trade-offs that they have to make every day between using that water to rinse their produce, or should they use it to drink with, or should, you know, it's sort of like a daily rationing practice.
0: That's Janaki Anaga. She's a lawyer and the director of advocacy with Community Water Center. We heard from their executive director during the Day of the Dead event. Community Water Center helps towns in the San Joaquin Valley organize for clean drinking water. So the valley has a lot of pollutants in the water, but the main problem in East Arosi is that nitrate Berta Diaz was talking about.
6: And that's a result of local agriculture, like dairies and synthetic fertilizer that runs off of the local orchards, concentrating in drinking water sources.
0: Nitrate is a chemical that helps boost the amount of nitrogen available to plants, which helps them to create protein. Since there's a limited amount a plant can usually absorb, normally there's a limit to how fast they can grow and even where they can grow. Artificial fertilizers, however, accelerate plant growth by flooding them with nitrogen in a water-soluble form called nitrate. It can force plants to grow in soil that's not really suited for them, and it's also not good for humans to consume.
6: Nitrate is an invisible and scentless compound that in certain quantities can result in inhibiting oxygen moving through your body. So in very small children and infants, this can be fatal. In adults, and particularly among pregnant women and people who are immune compromised, it's incredibly detrimental. And it also is connected to a higher risk of cancer.
0: There weren't any medical studies on East Erosi that I could find, and it's also difficult to pinpoint water as the cause of many of the diseases present in the Central Valley. The area has been plagued by environmental racism for decades, so it's hard to know if it's the refineries or heavy industry or the smog or the fertilizers. But a 2001 study found that low-income communities with high levels of nitrate in the water had twice the incidence of thyroid cancer. And it's not just nitrate that small towns in the Central Valley have to worry about. Depending on their location, there are a slew of chemicals they'll have to contend with. There's problems with arsenic, which occurs naturally, but also leaches into the groundwater as runoff from industrial and agricultural sources. There's hexavalent chromium, natural but also industrial runoff, which is highly carcinogenic, and 1,2,3-TCP, which is a chemical that used to be used in pest control that is now banned, but lingers in the groundwater in agricultural towns. It's also carcinogenic and damages the liver. A study in 2019 by the Environmental Working Group discovered that drinking the tap water in California could contribute to 15,500 cases of cancer in the state. And most of that unsafe water is concentrated in the Central Valley. It's a catch-22 for most of its residents. Many people work in the very industries that are slowly killing them, like Berta and her neighbors.
11: Hay niños que están muriendo. Hay personas de todas las edades que están muriendo por todos los químicos.
8: There are people of all ages dying because of the chemicals that they're releasing. And we don't have any other solution other than to go to work in the fields every day.
11: No más de que ir a trabajar al campo.
0: I asked Berta if she thought that the big agricultural companies should pay to clean up the water in the Central Valley, since they're the ones that polluted it in the first place.
11: Deberían. Pero yo sé que no lo van a hacer.
8: They should, but I know they're not going to. Why? Because that's how they make money. And to them, we're only farm workers. In reality, as a farm worker here, we feel as if the only thing that's important is that we harvest the crops.
11: Uno como campesino siente uno que a ellos lo único que les importa es que uno saque la cosecha.
0: She feels like they don't have much of a choice. They're immigrants, and as far as their work goes, they're replaceable.
8: Maybe once we're sick, they will no longer need us, because they claim there will always be more workers.
0: And it's not just the drinking water that Berta is struggling with.
8: We've had a lot of problems with the sanitation. Here in this area is the septic tank. We have to open it from here up to this part.
0: In big cities, we don't think much about the water that comes out of our taps or the water we flush down the toilet. They're somehow related, but we don't know how or who's in charge. For Berta, living in this small town, the sanitation system and the drinking water are linked. And she's had a lot of problems with sludge coming back up through the sewage pipes and into our house and yard.
11: En el baño, en la cocina.
8: In the bathroom, in the kitchen, in the toilet, everything. And it stinks.
0: Part of the problem is that the people who are supposed to service the sanitation in this area often just don't do it.
6: We hear dozens of residents come and tell us they've never had their septic tank pumped, even despite calling and trying to get through, that they have had to do it themselves and pay. There have also been several instances where the infrastructure has failed due to poor operation and maintenance, and sewage has backed up into people's homes, into their bathtubs and their sinks, and into their backyards, and this has happened on a couple of occasions.
11: Yo creo esto se debería de ser viral.
8: I believe that this should be viral because it's a very critical situation what we're living with here in this community. And like I said, it's a beautiful community, very peaceful. But even though it's peaceful, we can also see the seriousness of the situation with our water.
11: Pero así como está de pacífica, también podemos ver la gravedad que hay con nuestra agua. Y
8: we also deserve a better life, a dignified one, like all human beings.
11: Dignamente como todos los seres humanos.
0: There's a common issue across the Central Valley that Berta pointed out to me. The city next to East Erosi is called Erosi, and it does have clean water. Berta told me she could point to the boundary between the two towns right from her house.
11: Para allá, para el pueblo. Una milla de East Orosi a Orosi.
0: 1 mile of difference, yet Orosi has water and East Orosi doesn't. They're both small towns with farm workers, both surrounded by agriculture. So why does one town have clean water and the next town over doesn't? Well, to understand, we need to learn a little bit more about California geology and how poverty plays into who gets water and who doesn't. Stay tuned, there's a lot more coming up.
1: 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And now, back to today's show.
0: Welcome back to Making Contact. If you're just joining us, we're talking about water access in East Orosi, a small town in the San Joaquin Valley of California. And in the first half, we visited the house of Berta Diaz Ochoa to see what it was like to live without clean drinking water and to have sewage back up through the pipes and into your house. And so to start us off in the second half, I wanted to know why some towns in California are so polluted while others are not. And for that, I visited a nonprofit called Self-Help Enterprises at their offices in Visalia.
12: So how was the drive?
13: It was long.
12: There was a little bit of traffic, but it was mostly just the worst.
0: I learned about Self-Help Enterprises because they're actually in charge of delivering those 5-gallon jugs of water to people like Berta in East Orosi. But that's not the only thing that they do. Here's Jesse Snyder, their Director of Community Development.
14: We were founded in 1965. We serve the San Joaquin Valley, which is 9 counties, and the foothills and surrounding areas in those counties.
0: So that includes Tulare County, and towns suffering from polluted water like Cutler, Early Mart, Seville, Sultana, and East Orosi. Self-Help Enterprises didn't start out working on water.
14: We do a lot of affordable housing. We started off building houses and quickly realized that infrastructure is a really critical part of a healthy community. So we started working in the 70s to help secure that.
0: The organization uses money from the state of California to help small communities build out water infrastructure by guiding them through project management and complex grant procedures for things like pipes, treatment, and wells. And when it comes to clean water, the most critical piece of infrastructure is a productive well. But it's almost impossible to know what kind of water you have until you break ground. Here's Jesse.
14: Aquifers are not neat, tidy layer cakes. They are messy. There's all these different things going on that we literally cannot see, right? Like, we don't have ground penetrating vision.
0: A lot of communities on the coast of California get their water from reservoirs and snowmelt. Those are easy to track at a glance because they're above ground. But the Central Valley has to rely on aquifers, which is water held in rocks deep underground.
14: So we don't know exactly where plumes of contamination are, and we don't know where they might go over time. So every time we drill a well, I mean, I have to say, it's a little bit of a crapshoot. You really don't know what you're going to get until you get it.
0: East Orosi isn't totally unique in this way. There are about 400 failing water systems in California, almost all of them in poor, rural communities. And as climate change increases drought and agriculture continues to pull from those ancient aquifers underneath the state and continues to pollute, those systems become more vulnerable.
14: And when you are a small, disadvantaged community that's maybe, what, 2-3 acres in size, those 2-3 acres are what you've got to work with.
0: In a bigger, richer town, if you dig a well and it's polluted, you can try digging another one a few miles away, hoping that you'll find clean water. Then you can ship that clean water in, mix it with the polluted water, and lower the overall concentration of something like nitrate.
8: Because it's mostly about concentration.
14: Because it's mostly about concentration, exactly. And we have different contaminant levels in different sources, right? So there might be a well over, you know, on the east side of town that's high in nitrates, but low in arsenic. Maybe there's a well on the other side of town that is higher in arsenic, but low in nitrates. When you bring those together, if you blend them strategically and scientifically, you can actually come out with a product that meets both standards.
0: But if you're a poor, small, unincorporated town,
14: you're not going to be able to drill a well 20 miles away and pipe that water in. That's not how it works when you're a small water system. That might be how it works in like really big federal and statewide projects, but it does not work that way when you're a small water system. You're stuck with what you've got under your feet.
0: Easterosi, for example, has two wells and they're both contaminated. In the summer, they're almost completely dry and the concentration of chemicals reaches incredibly dangerous levels. And technically, even if they can't dig a new well very far away, they could try to dig deeper to access potentially cleaner water lower in the aquifer, but that's also not an option.
13: And I'm guessing drilling a well is pretty expensive.
14: Absolutely it is. So a new public drinking water well, I mean, is easily north of $1 million these days. $1.2 million feels like a recent cost estimate I've seen. But if you think about a well having useful life of, let's say, 30 to 40 years, 40 years is a pretty good assumption, and you try to spread that $1 million over 30, 40, 50 customers over 40 years, forget it. I mean, that right there, you're done. That well is unaffordable.
0: This is a reason that small, poor, rural communities really suffer so much more from a lack of clean drinking water. They just don't have the tax base to create new infrastructure. They can't ship clean water in. They can't dig deeper in search of it. And it's not just water. Easterosi is having sewage problems, as we mentioned. It also doesn't have sidewalks in some places. All of the street lamps don't function. It just doesn't have the money.
14: So, you know, if you drill and you find nitrate, well, you might just be stuck with that until another 100 years goes by and you can save up enough money for a new well or you access public funding to drill it.
0: And that's actually why the situation in Easterosi is changing, because now there is public funding available. In 2012, California declared water access a human right. It was the first state in the nation to do so, and is actually setting aside funds to fix its failing water systems in small towns where water access is the most dire. And there were a few new laws, but the primary one is called SAFER, or SB200, which stands for Safe and Affordable Funding for Equity and Resilience. It was an important victory for many of the Easterosi organizers who often went to Sacramento to lobby for it. SAFER sets aside $130 million per year through 2030 just for water.
14: One of the things that was really unique about SAFER, it does pay for infrastructure, so pipes in the ground, wells, treatment plants.
0: And with these new funds, California has decided that there's an easy solution to Easterosi's water issues. A study in 2018 pointed out that 80% of the communities that don't have water are less than 1 mile away from communities that do have water. That's the case for Easterosi.
15: Well, so one of the primary tools we have, and this is one of the tools that we're using in the case of Easterosi, is what we call consolidation, which means joining two water systems together.
0: That's Andrew Altivote, Assistant Deputy Director of the State Water Resources Control Board, which is the government entity helping fund water delivery to Easterosi. The board has facilitated over 100 consolidations across California. Consolidating water systems can mean a lot of things, combining billing or administration, for example.
15: And then in this case, what we would call physical consolidation, where you're actually connecting pipes together.
0: The state plans to pay for or reimburse all of the expenses involved in laying new pipes, digging new wells, connecting all of the infrastructure between the two towns. It just has to get the town of Verosi to agree.
15: And in most cases, most of our consolidations are voluntary.
0: The state can also allow bigger administrative systems to take over smaller ones to help with things like billing and bureaucracy while the consolidation is taking place. That's also been ordered for Easterosi.
15: So in this case, Tulare County is the administrator. So we're paying Tulare County to help to run the Easterosi system and to bring them into the consolidation with Orosi.
0: All of this means that Easterosi is finally, after 20 long years, on the verge of being able to turn on their taps and drink water flowing out of it without fear of getting cancer. The next time I went back to Easterosi for the second day of the dead event, the community was celebrating its newfound victory. We're back in Easterosi early on a November night, and I watch a young boy place marigolds on the base of an altar the community has built near the front of the gathering. It's a chilly night, but it's a respite from the heat I experienced when I visited in the summer.
16: This year we kept it a little bit more low-key. We thought we could just do, you know, more information, still do a remembrance, and just share bread and chocolate, hot chocolate, with the residents.
0: Janaki Anaga from the Community Water Center updates the residents on their recent win.
17: Muchos de ustedes saben que estamos aquí cerca a la ciudad de Orosi o el distrito de Orosi.
1: Many of you know that we are here close to the city of Orosi or the district of Orosi. And at the end of 2026, we're going to connect the pipes from here in East Orosi to Orosi.
17: De aquí de East Orosi a Orosi.
0: But this is not the end of the story for East Orosi. And the next episode, why is East Orosi's water solution taking so long, even with the proposed consolidation and available state funds? It's because Orosi and East Orosi are unincorporated towns, and their water is overseen by boards, or what's called a utility district. They're supposed to advocate for their communities, fight for clean water, make sure septic tanks get cleaned. But in a very counterintuitive way, this type of democratic local governance via utility districts has actually been a huge barrier to California implementing water equity. You can find out more next week, and until then, visit us online at radioproject.org. I'm Salima Hamarani, and thanks for listening to Making Contact.
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0: TUC Radio, Time of Useful Consciousness. Michael Parenti, God and His Demons. Dr. Michael Parenti is one of the nation's leading progressive political analysts. He's a prolific author and engaging speaker. Parenti grew up in a conservative, Catholic, working-class Italian community in New York City. After receiving his PhD in political science from Yale, he has taught at colleges and universities in the U.S. and abroad. He risked and ended his academic career when he openly opposed the war on Vietnam. You are about to hear a recording of Parenti's first talk on his most recent book, God and His Demons. This 2010 book covers the many evils committed in the name of godly virtue throughout history and the threat posed by fundamentalists and theocratic reactionaries. Here is Michael Parenti.
1: This is the book we're going to talk about tonight, God and His Demons. Once you see the movie here, you'll probably want to read the book, I hope. But the mainstream reviews have been especially hostile, far more so than, say, to Hitchens or Dawkins, we've noticed. Some people have pointed out, and we think it's because I'm a leftist. And my book is probably less sharply, angrily atheistic than theirs, but what I really disliked was the kind of the ad hominem and the dishonest and the misrepresenting things that went into a few of those reviews. For instance, one of the things now is in capital letters, the new atheists. Who the hell are the new? How does a new atheist differ from an old atheist? But I'm not even sure I'm an atheist. I'm not even sure I'm an agnostic. I'm not even sure I'm a disbeliever or a believer. You're not going to buy this book if I confess all these things to you, but I'm going to do it anyway. Years ago, Clarence Darrow, the great American lawyer, he said, I don't believe in God. It was after the famous Scopes trial, you remember all that. He said, I don't believe in God for the same reason I don't believe in the tooth fairy. And I thought that was a very, that was a very frivolous, offhand way of talking about the thing. And then later on I thought, well, that's actually a very profound statement. He's saying, I mean, the tooth fairy is so improbable that I just can't give it any kind of credence. But, that's also why I can't disbelieve in God, because I can't disbelieve in the tooth fairy. Can you actually get up and start arguing against the existence of the tooth fairy or the Easter bunny? So I'll give you 10 reasons why the Easter Bunny doesn't really exist. I mean, people are going to look at you, and they're going to say, oh, poor guy. In other words, if this concept is not worthy of your belief, it's also not even worthy of your disbelief. It's like, I can't even get close to this anymore. So I suppose there should be a new category. If they say, well, then what are you? I'll just say, noted author or something. I don't know. But what I think, you see, is if you want to get down to it, I do think there are, and I think we all do, and this is what's unsatisfactory about the totally materialist position. Although I am a philosophical materialist in terms of social history and all that, I do not believe that there are ideas or forces that act independently of all material forces, ideational forces unto themselves that are creating situations. Although ideas, if mobilized and propagated, can become material forces. We all know that. Propaganda, media, and all that. We're dealing with these very real things impacting on us. But philosophical materialism, you always have to use the adjective philosophical in front of it, because materialism has come to mean, in our common parlance, it's come to mean, people who like big refrigerators and big cars and a lot of money and all that sort of thing. But philosophical materialism really explains it all, but it doesn't explain the cosmos. It doesn't explain what's out there and what all that is. And on that, I turn to Albert Einstein. a very great physicist, and I've got him quoted right in the early pages. He was one of those people who pondered the imponderables, and I have a lot of respect. Instead of most materialist friends just say, that's beyond the scope of anything, that is not to be comprehended, and I can't discuss it with you. And our state of scientific knowledge is such that we cannot explain all of that yet, but someday we will. Yeah, right. This is what Einstein says. He says, and I got it right here on page 12, try and penetrate with our limited means the secret of nature. Now, Einstein feels he has limited means. I mean, if he feels limited about contemplating the universe, you can bet the universe is a big job, right? He says, try and penetrate the secret of nature, and you will find that behind all the discernible laws and connections, there remains something subtle, intangible, and inexplicable. Veneration for this force beyond anything that we can comprehend is my religion. In other words, he is at awed by the magnitude and the incredible scope of the cosmos. And that's sort of where I am. Stephen Hawking, another great physicist, he resorts to a theological idiom to express a scientific effort. His book on landmark mathematical achievement is called God Created the Integers. The integers are formations of numbers that, you know, you don't invent. You discover them or work them out, but they're there. You know, where does that come from? What is that all about? So there is that great wonderment. There is these imponderables. There is this great cosmos. Some people insist upon calling that God. If they want to call that God, they can call it God. It gets down to two different views of theism, or deism, I really should say, because the deist does not really follow a theology. Most of the founding fathers were deists, and they did not ascribe to a denomination or secular religion, and very much were against all religions. Contrary to the myth that our founding fathers founded a Christian nation or something like that. I discussed that briefly in here. But in Western deism, there are two basic traditions. There's the God of rational totality, immutable and cosmic, impersonal and without deliberate demands, a pure creative force with an evolving design, or what Hegel called the Weltgeist, the world spirit that just manifests itself, and eventually it actually manifests itself into forms of cosmic energy, and that energy creates matter, and that matter evolves into a combination of energy and matter that creates consciousness, and consciousness evolves into self-consciousness, that is, forms of consciousness that literally can reflect upon themselves as we human beings do, which is a trait, as far as we know, a trait that only we have. I mean, as brilliant as whales and porpoises and gorillas and chimpanzees may prove to be, they usually do not sit and discourse about the discourse, you know, and set. You know, one chimp can't turn to another and say, define your terms, you know, something like that. So, all right, so there's that kind of God. Then there's the other God, and that's what the rest of the book is about. The rest of the book is about this other God, and that's the Judeo-Christian God, or the God known as Allah, or he's given all sorts of different names, Yahweh, Jehovah, the Lord our God, and all other personalized godheads who act directly and anthropomorphically upon history with moods of love, jealousy, favoritism, and judgmental rage. That second God is the one that has a grip on this world and on this species known as human beings for the most part. That's the God that has sent hundreds of thousands of people to their death. Death by fire, death by torture, death by being torn apart, death by being thrown into dungeons or getting cut open in pieces. That God is is the one who bolsters regiments of conservative fundamentalists who continually conjure up images of him. It's always him, never her or it, but him, as the almighty patriarch and protector, the winner of wars, punisher of impiety, divine dispenser of rewards to those who adore him. Also winner of football games. I've seen, you ever see that? The coach with the high school football team in the gym just before they go out to play, and they all kneel, oh Lord, let's go and beat the shit out of high school, the other high school. Come on, let's go do it, let's go. Yeah, yeah, yeah, and they all go run out armed with guns. Holy Christ, God is in favor of this New Jersey high school team as opposed to that New Jersey high school team. What do you know? God has, if he's God, he has his fingers in everything, right? And he's intolerant, furiously proselytizing, often corrupt, has evil adherents who are the object of my critical attention in these pages ahead, which is not to say that all religious people are evil or corrupt. There are many very nice, decent, wonderful people who are in religion and such. When you write about religion, you find you're writing about, you discover you're writing about intolerance, hatred, violence, predatory sex, money. Let me say that one again, money. Did you ever see the George Carlin routine? When you go home tonight, get on YouTube, just key it in. George Carlin, it's called Religion is Bull. That's the title of it. Oh, we're being filmed. I said, Religion is Bull. Okay. He says, he starts off like this. May he rest in peace. Beautiful man. He says, there's a lot of people, you know that whiskey voice he had. There's a lot of people who believe there's a man in the sky who knows everything you're doing and everything you're thinking, and he's all around, and he can take care of everything and all that, but he needs money. He's gotta have money. He's all powerful, all creative. He's the source of creating everything and everything that happens, but he just can't handle money. So you gotta give him more and more and more. And he sent all these representatives down to Earth to take it from us and take it, you know. And in exchange, he'll do a little favor for you now and then, you know. I got to work on my George Carlin imitation and keep him alive. Well, in the opening chapters, which I had the most delightful time writing them because I got access to a book someone brought to my attention. So it really is a remarkable, remarkable book, that, I mean, it's so revealing and all, which I recommend all of you to take a look at. It's called The Holy Bible. If you haven't seen it, it is a book written by madmen. It is really, I mean, I don't understand. You see, I was raised as a Catholic, and the Catholic hierarchy is very cautious on the Bible. They don't encourage Catholics to read the Bible. I never heard a priest ever say, go home and read your Bible. They never say that. They always say, read the passage we selected for you. They have a beautiful, beautifully written Douay. The Douay version of the Bible is the Catholic Bible. But I used only, through this, I used the King James, because that has been the literary foundation of our language, and that's the Bible that most American fundamentalist Protestants still use to this day, is the King James version. All our phrases, expressions, you know, salt of the earth, all of them come from the Bible. And this Bible is really full of mayhem and misery and war, and it's a horrible thing. But it was great fun writing about that. Then I noticed that everybody loves Jesus. All sorts of people who don't like the Bible and don't like the Old Testament and think it's horrible, they all talk about what a sweetheart Jesus was. Now, here's another, that's, you should read the thing called the New Testament. Read it. Read the four Gospels. The guy is not that sweet. I'm sorry. There's the Sermon on the Mount, which is beautiful. There's love thy neighbor as thyself, and, you know, and have regard for the poor, although he really wasn't all that regarding for the poor. He scolds the rich and says, rich man can't get to heaven through like through the eye of a camel. Or he tells one rich guy, you want to find meaning, give away all your wealth and follow me. You know what the rich guy does when he says that, gets up and flees and runs away, hugging his possessions. I have a chapter called The Other Face of Our Sweet Savior. And if you read through it, you find that Jesus is absolutely obsessed that you must believe in him and go through him. He makes repeated claims. I've had people say to me, you know, Jesus never said he was the Son of God. He said he was the Son of Man. That's not true. He says he's the Son of God repeatedly through the Bible. And he says that only through me can you get there. Nobody talks about the fires of hell as often, as furiously as Jesus Christ. He's talking about how the gates to hell are wide and the multitudes shall go down into the eternal flames, whereas the gates to heaven are narrow and only the elect shall be chosen. Calvin was all right. That wasn't Calvinism. He got that right from Jesus. And there's all sorts of things. He talks about when a brother shall be killing brother and son shall kill father and father shall kill son, talking about it in anticipation of this thing coming up and happening very soon. The other good press he gets is for kicking out the money changers from the temple. I don't understand. The money changers were just people who were trying to get, who were exchanging current forms of currency so that people could then go in and buy the offerings. And there were other people selling little animals. One of the things that Judaism likes to do is murder little innocent animals and then burn them and set them on fire. And apparently their God, Lord God Jehovah, is very pleased by this. And then I have a chapter discovering what anti-Semitism and what Nazism was all about. It does have its roots in Christianity. There's just no doubt. I mean, the evidence is so crushingly overwhelming. And I marshal some of it in this book. I even have a thing called Paving the Way for Adolf. Just about everything the Nazis tried had been tried by the Christians against the Jews over 1,500 years or so. Everything. Ghettoization, a stigma mark, wearing an emblem identifying who you are, driven out of a profession, massacred, corralled, being accused of being Christ killers and all that stuff. And then there's a chapter called Working His Blunders in Mysterious Ways, which I had a lot of fun writing, as you can imagine. They call these book readings, and there are authors who actually do read, but I try not to do that. I do say here, the Judeo-Christian God fashioned a bipedal creature endowed with the potential for every kind of knavery, who preys upon fellow humans and other animals, often with little regard for the misery inflicted. Indeed, the misery inflicted is sometimes part of the gratification. In sum, this omnipotent, omniscient, all-perfect deity is himself no perfectionist. He might have done better had he taken more than 6 days to put the universe together. As one wit put it, God is an underachiever. I mean, look around. This is a botched job, you know. I mean, just earthquakes, tsunamis, everything you want to talk about. You know, and being omniscient, God knows everything that has happened and will happen. He doesn't have to wait to see how the future plays out the way we do. So he knows all things through all time. So when he first created us, humans, he must have been aware of the crimes and horrors that we would commit, often in his name. So if this is free will and it's our responsibility, who told him to give us free will? What was that about? And why do you give such imperfect creatures free will? Am I being overly harsh on the Almighty? I don't think so. It's all right there in the Bible. Okay. Let's see. I do treat the whole question of creationism and intelligent design. It's a really interesting thing because it raises questions about science and the scientific method. And You know, the creationists say, I can remember one of the earliest, most pronounced creationists, one of the more prominent ones, was a man, I think you all know him, his name was Ronald Reagan. And I remember him saying, he said, evolution is not a fact, it's a theory. And that's their favorite argument. You know, evolution is not a fact, it's a theory. And what I try to point out is that that's a misuse of what fact and theory are. That's a layman's view that theory is just some speculative thing you spin off the top of your head. Oh, my theory is this, that, or the other thing. But in fact, in science, theory is the gold standard. That's what you go for. You go for developing a theory that helps organize facts and gives you explanatory power over those facts. So facts serve theory and theory serves facts. It's an interrelationship. So to treat them as mutually exclusive and say evolution is just a theory, it's not a fact, you know. Well, the theory of gravitation is just a theory. So you're going to go step off the fifth floor to test it? And the theory of relativity and all sorts of other theories. And all these scientific theories have incompletions, unanswered questions. In fact, with every scientific breakthrough, you answer certain things, and then you have about 20 more other unanswered questions. And it goes on. There are many scientists who don't even like the term scientific law. They don't call it a law, the law of gravitation. They'd rather call it the theory of gravitation. I think there are people now who are even questioning gravitation, aren't they? That is, they're saying it's not a magnetic pull from the center of Earth. It's the press of the atmosphere. Once you get out of the atmosphere, you go floating around. Sounds very plausible, too. I mean, I don't know enough about it. Well, intelligent design, I had fun with that. And I said, well, how intelligent is the design? I gave some examples. I said, let's take the human body. We are quadrupeds who have been tilted up on our hind legs, and we now walk, and we have a curvature in the spine, which really doesn't sufficiently compensate for this. As Lisa Fulham said, perhaps the God of intelligent design has a special place in his plan for chiropractors. You know, it's in the book. I got a lot of gags in the book to get you. So keep them laughing, keep them laughing. And then there's the knee, and it went on. Well, one really poorly rigged, jerry-built mess is the male urinary tract. You know, the male urinary tract goes right down the middle of the prostate gland. And the prostate gland, with age, tends to expand, and it puts the squeeze on the urinary tract. And there are very few older men who have felt any kind of awe or admiration for this arrangement. I can tell you that as a fact. While we're down in the lower regions of the body, take the fact, you know, that both men and women, the elimination process and the procreative process are right on top of each other, you know? And the joke goes that God must have been a civil engineer, because who else would situate a major waste disposal system right next to a prime recreational site? And so, am I being irreverent? Darwin himself, you know, was not at all impressed by evolution. He was horrified by it. He talked about, quote, the clumsy, wasteful, blundering, low, and horridly cruel works of nature. Well, I'll let it go like that. I made a point there. A few jabs, move on.
0: That was the first half of a one-hour talk by Dr. Michael Parenti on his most recent book, God and His Demons, filmed and recorded at the Unitarian Universalists Hall in Berkeley, California, in April 2010. Michael Parenti is one of the nation's leading progressive political analysts. After receiving his PhD in political science from Yale, he has taught at colleges and universities in the U.S. and abroad. Parenti is the author of 22 books, among them Democracy for the Few, Contrary Notions, The Assassination of Julius Caesar, History as Mystery, and Against Empire. Come back when TUC Radio returns to hear Parenti's exposé of Mother Teresa, Pope John Paul, and what he calls the fast-track saints.
1: Giordano Bruno rejected the divinity of Christ and the virginity of Mary. He adhered to the heliocentric theory of Copernicus, that the sun was the center of our solar system. Not only that, but he envisioned a vast cosmos of countless heliocentric worlds. And not too many people in the 16th century were up on that. In other words, he was saying our sun is a star and all those other stars are suns. He even went further. He said the universe is of such unimaginable magnitude that it is beyond comprehension. That's the position today of astrophysicists. So he was brought before the Vatican court. The cardinal who presided over him was a guy named Roberto Bellarmino. Roberto Bellarmino is interesting because he's the same one who almost killed Galileo. Bellarmino, this murderer, was made a saint, you might all happy to know that, in 1930-something, as a defender of the faith. Bruno was burned alive in the Campo di Fiori in Rome in 1600.
0: 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You can get information on how to order an audio CD or a film on DVD of Michael Parenti, God and His Demons, by calling 1-707-463-2654. And I will repeat that number, Parenti, God and His Demons, by calling 1-707-463-2654. And I will repeat that number in a moment.

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My name is Maria Gelarden. 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
3: Hello, everybody. Welcome to Women's Radio Hour. I'm excited. We have an important guest today. We're going to talk about something that everybody yet faces at some time in their life, choosing what kind of health care to take care of, and how do you do this, and how confusing it can be for most of us. So we're going to have an advocate come and talk to us. I'm going to let her introduce herself, and we're going to dive into the subject.
4: Hello, thank you so much for having me, Patricia. My name is Aurora Valdez. I am the Community Engagement Coordinator for Elder Law and Advocacy, the nonprofit law firm. I'm really excited to share a lot of information about Medicare. We have a program that specifically helps with Medicare, so really, really excited to share all of this with you all. As we all know, Medicare is very, very complicated. It's so multifaceted. There's so much to it. So I'm really glad that I'm here. Thank you for having me.
3: And I was of the misunderstanding that Medicare was only for older people, but I understand now it's also for other groups. Can you name those other groups?
4: Yes, that is correct. So for Medicare, who qualifies for Medicare? That would be people over the age of 65, like you mentioned. Also, people who are under 65 can also qualify for Medicare if they are on Social Security disability for 2 years. Then they start Medicare. Also, people with end-stage renal disease and people with ALS, they also qualify. So there are several qualifiers for Medicare.
3: So there are exceptions, and those people should take note that they are eligible. But it takes 2 years to be eligible on all of those?
4: Only if you're on Social Security disability. That one takes 2 years. However, end-stage renal disease and LAS, those automatically make you qualify.
3: So that's an immediate chance to get onto.
4: Yes.
3: So what is Medicare?
4: Yeah, great question. So Medicare is a federal health insurance program, and it is administered by Social Security. So they handle the initial enrollment, and the Centers for Medicare and Medicaid Services, they manage benefits and plan contracts. So it's health insurance for several people, and it covers a lot, and it also, there's several things that Medicare doesn't cover. So I can kind of get into that. So Medicare covers medically necessary services. That includes inpatient and outpatient, so whether you're seeing a doctor in a hospital or if you're just seeing your doctor outside. So also Medicare covers preventative care, and that's usually free. Prescription drugs are covered by Medicare if they're included in your plan.

0: And then now for things that Medicare does not cover. Medicare does not cover long-term care, cosmetic surgery, massage therapy, non-Medicare providers. So not every provider takes Medicare, so that's important to know. Medicare does not cover foreign travel emergency unless it's included in your plan, and that is the same with routine dental, vision, and hearing. Unfortunately, it's not covered by Medicare unless it's included in your plan. And I'm saying these words, but I don't think it's right. I think that's completely ridiculous.
1: Because your health of your eyes, the health of your teeth, the health of these others, your mental health also,
0: yes,
1: is very important in pretty much the piecemealing people, rather than taking care of the whole person, they're just taking care of bits and pieces. So this was because in the original time it was made, it was very hard to get it passed.
0: Mm-hmm.
1: And so they made these exceptions so that the private industry would have something they could monetize.
0: Mm-hmm.
1: And it has not been able to be changed in all of these years to be more equitable to all people. Because I know there's dental clinics down in the South where people line up at the day before to get to a dentist because they don't have the money to go to a dentist. And, you know, by time you get to them, because you procrastinate, your teeth are in very, very bad shape. And again,
0: yeah,
1: we both know that prevention is the most important thing with health. It's getting ahead of it, not behind it.
0: Yes, 100%. And that's why I'm really glad that we do community engagement events, community education, because it is so important to let people know and inform them of what their benefits are. It seems like they're dwindling more and more every day, but I really want folks to feel empowered by the knowledge to know that they do have rights and they do have benefits under Medicare. Just for context, I work for Elder Law and Advocacy, the nonprofit law firm. 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We are HICAP, we're California's state health insurance program. 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We offer legal support for Medicare appeals and billing issues. And we also offer long-term care insurance counseling. So anything regarding Medicare and Medi-Cal, folks can come and talk to us. It's free. It's unbiased. We're a federal program. We don't make commission. We're not affiliated with any plans. So we can always offer support. We work specifically with San Diego and Imperial counties. However, this support is offered in every state, in every county. So I can share those phone numbers with you at the end, but it's very important that people who need this help, it's there. So I just wanted to share that.
1: So do you find people like myself, I went 30 years without any health care, afraid to get on the program because after all of those years, you don't understand the program and it's scary to get involved in it. Do you find that's a problem for people?
0: I do. That's very, very true. Folks are afraid of the costs, are afraid of penalties because this knowledge is just readily available. However, if you don't know when to sign up, and if you're late to sign up, there's lifetime penalties. So I think folks are very much afraid of that as well. Living in San Diego, I know some folks that are like, I'm not dealing with Medicare, I'm just going to go to TJ. It's really difficult. And we just want to make Medicare a lot more simple so that folks aren't as afraid and see it as something that's approachable and something that they can benefit from. But yes, I do see people wary of Medicare and also Medi-Cal, especially with all of the changes going on with different Medicaid programs all around the United States. But that's why we're here, to make it more simple, to walk you through it. If you want to come talk to someone and you, but you don't want to sign up for anything, that's, we are a great resource for that.
1: So what are the penalties for? Because if people are operating out of ignorance, then mm-hmm. you're being penalized for being ignorant. That seems very unfair.
0: It's horrible. It is horrible. So there is an initial enrollment into Medicare. It's called the initial enrollment period. So that is when you first become eligible for Medicare, either right, you're turning 65, or you are 2 years onto, you've hit 2 years of Social Security disability, you have ALS or ESRD. So the initial enrollment period is 7 months, and it's centered around the first eligibility month. So 3 months before your 65th birthday, 3 months after. This is your initial enrollment period when you can sign up to Medicare with no penalties. There's also something called the special enrollment period. So you can delay parts of Medicare if you have creditable coverage through your employer. So some folks, they're turning 65 and they can delay certain parts of Medicare. However, there are very fine details to those delays. So your employer has to be a large employer. What does that mean? Right? There's like different, so maybe your employer, you thought you were fine because you had coverage, but they were a small employer, so you would get penalized. So definitely you want to come talk to us. So this special enrollment period, that's again, if you lose your job coverage, so whether you're retiring, you got fired, or there's a voluntary cancellation for you or your spouse. So this special enrollment period is 8 months. So after you lose creditable coverage, you have 8 months to get onto Medicare with no penalties. So that's the initial enrollment period, special enrollment period, no penalties. Then there's the general enrollment period. That's if you miss the initial enrollment period or the special enrollment period. And the general enrollment period is from January to March of every year. And when you sign up during that time, there is lifetime late penalties. It's really unfortunate.
1: That means you pay more over the lifetime of your health care?
0: Yeah.
1: That seems extremely punitive for...
0: I know. I agree. It's horrible. I hate it.
1: Who thought of that idea?
0: Oh, the government. Oh, the government. Oh, it's really unfortunate because folks don't know. They didn't know. And then now they have to sign up to Medicare because they need coverage, and then now they're paying hundreds of dollars more every month. So that's that. Again, thank you so much for having us on, because people need to know this.
1: Yeah, especially with the penalties that I didn't know anything about. And mm-hmm. so ignorance is not bliss in this situation. Ignorance is Uh-oh. Punishment.
0: Yes.
1: And it's not like the government's out knocking on your door when you hit
0: exactly.
1: your birthday saying, we need you to sign up. This is your time period to sign up. Nobody does that.
0: So, right.
1: So you have no recourse.
0: Yeah. Some folks will get mail, but that's especially if you're already enrolled in Medi-Cal, then you'll get some mail. But that is mean people move so often as well. Like, it's hard to keep track. So, yeah. But if you would like, we can get into like the parts of Medicare and how to enroll.
1: Yes, to let's talk about the different parts, because to me they're confusing.
0: Yeah.
1: The A, B, C, D, who knows?
0: I know. I know. Definitely. So, okay, so the parts of Medicare. We'll start with Part A. Part A covers hospitals, skilled nursing facilities, hospice, and home health. That's Part A. Part B covers doctors, outpatient care, tests, and medical equipment. That's Part A and Part B. Again, you would enroll into Part A and Part B through Social Security. So that's the initial enrollment. Once you start Medicare, the first people you're going to be contacting, if it's not us, it's and you already know the process, it's going to be Social Security for Part A and Part B. Then we get into your Part C and Part D. Part C is more often called Medicare Advantage. Part C combines Part A, B, and D, usually all in one plan. Some people like that. They call it a one-stop shop. So what is D? Part D is prescription drug plans. So you have to have drug coverage when you're on Medicare. 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So these are your Medicare options. You can either go with original Medicare or Medicare Advantage. 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So original Medicare, for example, you would get your Part A, Part B. You would need a Part D as in drug prescription plan. And then the Medigap is optional supplemental coverage. That is original Medicare. Your other option is Medicare Advantage, Part C. Medicare Advantage combines Parts A, B, and usually D, drug prescription coverage, all in one plan. I do have a quick visual that I'll show for folks who can see. Well, and I'll just show you.
1: There's payment differences in all of these.
0: That is correct.
1: And that's what gets confusing for people. Because it's out-of-pocket payment varies quite a bit from company to company.
0: Yes, that's very true. So getting into the nitty-gritty details, because everyone's health needs are so unique. So it really does depend on the person and whether on what they should choose. So when it comes to original Medicare with doctors and hospitals, with original Medicare, you can see any Medicare provider in the U.S. So any provider that takes Medicare, you can see them with original Medicare, and you would not need a referral to see specialists. However, with Medicare Advantage, you can only see doctors that are within the network of your plan. And you would need a referral to see specialists with Medicare Advantage. And when it comes to prior authorization, original Medicare, you would not need prior authorization for services. However, with Medicare Advantage, you would need prior authorization. And sometimes these Medicare Advantage plans will deny your care. Now, costs. That's a really big one, right? Monthly premiums. With original Medicare, you would be paying the Part B premium. This year, it's $202.90. 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It usually goes up every year. So with original Medicare, you're paying that Part B. And again, that Part B usually comes straight out of people's Social Security checks, so they don't even see it. 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And those are set for the year. However, sometimes they'll increase them for the following year. And then lastly on this slide, and then I'll stop sharing this, is extra benefits. So with original Medicare, you don't get any dental, However, some Medigaps, if you had that, offer vision, hearing, worldwide emergency room, and over-the-counter allowance. Medicare Advantage plans, those often include extra benefits, and I think that's what people really like. So they'll include some dental, vision, hearing, over-the-counter allowance, transportation to your medical appointments, worldwide emergency, and more. And those vary by plan. So again, it really just depends on the person. One thing that I always ask folks to see whether they should have Original Medicare or Medicare Advantage. Do you live in San Diego, or do you live in the same city all year? If someone lives in a different city for 6 months out of the year, it would not make sense for them to have a Medicare Advantage plan because they can only see providers in that network. It would make more sense for them to have Original Medicare because they can see any Medicare provider in the U.S. It just depends on people's needs. And we help people we talk to them about all of their options and help them decide.
1: Well, one thing I've heard, and this is a rumor, is that once you get on the Advantage plans, you can't get back to the regular Medicare. Is that true?
0: Actually, no. Yeah, you can definitely go back during enrollment period. You can make enrollment changes. There is something called the annual enrollment period. That's from October 15th to December 7th. That's when everyone can make changes to their plan. So maybe you have Medicare Advantage and you want to go back to Original Medicare. You can do that, or vice versa. So that any changes that are made during the annual enrollment period, October 15th to December 7th, will become effective January 1st of the following year. So that's when people can make changes. Also, people who have Medicare Advantage, they have a special enrollment period as well, the Medicare Advantage open enrollment period. Where they can also make changes. So January 1st to March 31st, people with Medicare Advantage can also, again, you have to be enrolled in a Medicare Advantage plan, but you could, if you wanted to during that time, go back to Original Medicare. So you're not stuck completely, which is good to know. However, if you do make a change, there are only these certain times when you can make further enrollment changes. Also, if you have Medi-Cal, it's really great. You can make changes monthly, which is awesome.
1: Yeah, but you have to qualify for that. That's not an option for every family.
0: Correct. Yes, you have to qualify for Medi-Cal. And we always screen folks for Medicare savings programs, for Medi-Cal, when they come and talk to us, just to make sure that they're saving as much money as they can. We really encourage folks to try to get on Medi-Cal if they can. Some folks think that Medi-Cal is just one program, but there's actually several programs within Medi-Cal. So maybe you don't qualify for one, but you might qualify for another. So it helps so much. So
1: and
0: definitely if you have questions.
1: This is through the state of California.
0: Yes. Yeah. Medi-Cal is California's Medicaid program.
1: But from what I understand is if you take up Medi-Cal, when you die, all the medical costs you've incurred over your lifetime are taken out of your property to pay back the state.
0: So for folks who are afraid about getting the thing is that Medi-Cal has brought back asset limits, meaning so folks have to have less than $130,000 in assets in order to qualify. So one thing that's important is that your first car and your first home do not count as assets. And that's really important. I know a lot of people are afraid of all of those asset questions, and they don't want their homes taken away, and they hear these rumors. If you have questions about that, please come and talk to us, and we have organizations who are experts on Medi-Cal and can walk you through that whole process. And then also a will and having an estate plan that also really benefits folks from being afraid of getting their assets taken away.
1: Yes, and that's, we have to think about all these things that people are scared of, because
0: yes.
1: It stops, when you are suffering from fear, you don't make good decisions. So knowing more about the facts of what there are and what's available is really important in making intelligent decisions.
0: I agree. Knowledge is power. And if you have questions, please, like, I think it's best for at least to get a second opinion, third opinion. We have several organizations who are wanting to help folks, and because we know how helpful Medi-Cal is and how important it is for folks to have coverage and have Medicare, there's so many organizations that are here that want to help and support folks.
1: That's good. So we've kind of gotten an overview of both, which I guess it depends on the health of the person. If you're very sickly, which would you recommend if you tend to have a lot of health issues?
0: So there are, within Medicare Advantage plans, for example, there are different options. So so there's HMOs and PPOs, and there's also something called C-SNPs. So,
1: oh, well, you're going to have to explain the difference between those three.
0: Yes, definitely. Let's get into it. So HMOs, health maintenance organizations, those you must use network providers, referrals are needed for specialists, and you pay co-payment during appointments. PPOs, those are lower preferred provider organizations. They have lower costs at network providers. However, you could see a provider outside of the network for a higher cost. And for those, usually you have to pay full cost up front and submit claims for reimbursement later. But what I want to focus on is the C-SNPs. These are chronic condition special needs plans. So these are either HMO or PPOs. These are Medicare Advantage plans, and they offer extra benefits for the following conditions. So if you have cardiovascular disorders, chronic heart failure, diabetes, disabling mental health conditions, lung disorders, or end-stage renal disease, you can enroll into these plans anytime. However, you do need a diagnosis verified by your doctor. So that's an option. Also, with if you have people who have both Medicare and Medi-Cal, they have some extra options as well. So they have the option of what's called the Dual Eligible Special Needs Plan, more often known as D-SNP. This D-SNP model is created to improve the coordination of Medicare and Medi-Cal benefits. You must have Medicare and Medi-Cal, and you must use network providers, but they offer a care coordination benefit. So they'll have a care coordinator, a health risk assessment, an interdisciplinary care team, and an individualized care plan. So that's an option as well. Also, something called PACE. I'm sure everyone has seen the vans all over driving around. PACE. It's a program of all-inclusive care for the elderly. The PACE model, it's a comprehensive coordinated care program. You must use PACE providers if you have PACE. They offer care coordination and an interdisciplinary care team. They offer home care and adult daycare center. So some people really like that. In order to have PACE, you must need a nursing home level of care, but maybe you want to live in your home and community safely. So you could have that adult daycare center. They come and pick you up in the morning. They take you to the center. There's doctors there, and then they'll take you back home, maybe when your family gets back home from work. So there are different options, and it very much just depends. Some people, maybe they've been with Kaiser for all their employment, and they just feel more comfortable going into Kaiser for Medicare. Also, one thing, so it just depends on why people choose certain plans. It's important to note that if you are not happy with what your service is, you do have rights. You can file appeal. Like, if you're denied services, you can file appeals, and I can get into that and how you do that. You can file grievances if you have been mistreated and feel discriminated against. Very, very important that people speak up when they do experience these things. It's so unfortunate how common discrimination happens within the health industry. It happens all the time, and sometimes we just throw our hands up, and I don't blame folks because it happens so often. But you have rights, and you have folks who are willing to advocate for you in those instances. So, yeah, it's really, really important that that folks really like talk through their options.
1: Let me just interrupt and let everybody know. Yes. 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We're talking with Aurora, and I don't pronounce it as well as you do, about Medicare, Medicare Advantage, and all of this other stuff that most of us are in a very mucky mindset about, because we don't understand the complications and we don't understand that we have rights to complain. So let's talk about these rights to complain. What are they and how do you pursue a complaint?
0: Great question. So what are your Medicare rights? So you just put this plainly, you have the right to be treated with dignity and respect when you go seek medical attention. You have the right to non-discrimination, the right to privacy. And of course, these look like so many different things. So you should be treated with respect from your doctors. You should not be discriminated against because of the color of your skin, because of your sexual orientation, because of any disability that you have.
1: Or being a woman,
0: exactly, because of your gender. All of this plays so much into how we are treated. It's very important. You have the right to access medical information in your language that you understand. So it's really important that folks get Medicare info in their language or Braille or large print. And you can request accessible materials from your plan or provider, and they should always be able to supply that to you. So your right to information, so treatment information, it is so important that you get clear explanations of your treatment, that when you ask questions, you get answers. That's so important.
1: I've had that happen so many times when I said, what are you going to do? Oh, well, you won't understand, or just trust me, or...
0: Oh, no.
1: Yeah, and it just infuriates me that I am not allowed to know what's happening to my body.
0: And that should never happen. I'm so sorry, Patricia, and I know it happens so often.
1: Yes.
0: That is not okay, that you have the right to clear explanations of your treatment. And also, your health or drug plan must provide clear, easy to understand information. They should explain your coverage and costs up front and give you notice if any coverage is changing. So if as we know, a lot of times this doesn't happen, right? We are discriminated against. We are not given clear answers. And so what can we do in that case? So one thing that you could do is called a grievance. So we'll get into grievance before we get into appeals. Because an appeal is if you disagree with a coverage or payment decision, and we can talk about that, which is very important. But grievances are just as important. And a lot of times you see these plans, they have a star rating, right? You see like, oh, this one has 3 out of 5, 4 out of 5. These grievances play a lot into those ratings. So if you're unhappy with the quality of care or service, so let's say there was long wait times, there was not clear explanations of your health, of rude staff, poor treatment. Sometimes these are called complaints, quote-unquote complaints, but they're usually filed to your health plans. And they're both important tools. These are very important tools to protect your rights. If a lot of times you don't know the process maybe of filing a grievance, so you could always contact us and we can advocate for you and we can help you with that grievance, because you deserve that. You should deserve folks to listen to you. Sometimes we think like, oh, doctors aren't even going to listen to us. You know, they have, maybe there's such a hierarchy there.
1: Well, and it's also been documented that doctors don't really acknowledge women's pain and just pat them on the head and say, oh, it's just normal. Mm-hmm. And Venus, who went years without finding out what happened to her and finally found out what the problem was. And here's a great sports star who's appealing to her doctor for help, and the doctor's just treating her like, you're just a dumb woman and you just don't know what you're asking about.
0: Right. Like, you're just complaining or you're fine. And it's it's a fact that women of color experience, it's an assumption within healthcare providers that they can withstand
1: more pain.
0: Yes. It's horrible, but that's the fact. And we have to be aware and know that women are being treated this way, especially women of color, and understanding that especially male doctors are not understanding women's health issues.
1: I can't understand a male gynecologist, because how could he know what's going on in your body if he's never had cramps? And
0: exactly.
1: He can sit there and pat you on the head and say, it's all in you, just, you know, take this pill and you'll be fine. When it could be something much more deadly, like ectopic pregnancy.
0: Yes,
1: and
0: definitely.
1: So you need somebody who really understands the body.
0: Mm-hmm. And I totally agree.
1: Is competent.
0: Yes, yes. And is also hopefully intersectional and understands that, like, people have so many different, women even, they have so many different experiences and backgrounds and identities that, make them who they are and have so much to do with their health, right? Some, like you said, mental health, physical health, spiritual health, it all comes into play, and it's all very, very important. Also, I want to talk about...
1: So is it a form you fill out for the grievance, and you
0: mail
1: it into the caretaker's insurance?
0: So yes, you would send that to the specific plan or a specific medical group. Definitely come and talk to us about grievances. Also, appeals are very important. Appeals is a way to challenge denials for care, payment, or services. So maybe you've had a male doctor telling you, like, oh no, you don't need that surgery, you don't need that test, you're fine. You can appeal those decisions, and that's very important. So that includes either drugs, hospital, or other inpatient stays, or outpatient care. You can appeal these things. So appeals, it's important to know they have 5 levels. So if you're denied a first appeal, don't give up. There's 5 levels. Also, our attorneys, we have attorneys who can help with the appeal process. So if you come to talk to us and you find that a denial of coverage was done and you don't agree with it, we can always connect you with our attorneys to support with that. So the first, just going really quickly through these 5 levels. First is a redetermination. That's the first level to appeal. Second is reconsideration. Third is an administrative law judge hearing. So that's the third level of appeal before a Medicare judge. The fourth level is Medicare Appeals Council review. So the judge's decision is just reviewed by a Medicare Appeals Council. And then the fifth and final review is the judicial review, which is in federal district court. So there's several levels of appeals. How you would start an appeal is you would read the page on your Medicare summary notice. So they would send you a Medicare summary notice to let you know of what coverage or services are being denied. You would circle the denied services on the MSN that you disagree with, and you explain why you disagree, and you mail it before the deadline. There's always a deadline on that form. And again, if you're scared you're doing it wrong, come and talk to us.
1: But you must. Is that just something to wear you down, that you have to go through so many steps that you know, you really have a test of patience of Job to make it through all those steps to finally get to an appeal, and that makes it more
0: more likely that
1: the people will back down before
0: that's definitely true. But through every single step we can help folks, and it becomes really difficult. They make it very hard for folks.
1: Yes. And that's one thing people need to understand, that that's part of the process, and it's not bad for you to continue pursuing the complaint.
0: Mm-hmm.
1: Because I think what they're trying to do, and most lawyers do that when they're suing somebody, is make it so uncomfortable that the person gives up.
0: Right.
1: And this is part of the process, is they just want you to give up, but you can be very stubborn. I watched that one movie about the postal system in England where the people were taken, were being sued by the postal system for mistakes that a computer was doing, and it took the, there were suicides, there were people's lives ruined because it made it look like all of these little postal operators were corrupt. And it took them 7 years or 8 years or even longer before they finally got to the court. And then once they got to the court, it took them many appeals to even show that it was the computer system all along and all these people's lives were ruined. And this is that persistence against a large organization is really important.
0: Yes, I totally see how this is a tactic that they use in order to wear people down, in order for them to not advocate for themselves and just to back down. But I want to assure people that we help people with appeals all the time. So there are people who want to help. And also, I know that there is a deadline that you have to send the appeal back. However, you may still appeal if you can show good cause. If you miss that deadline. So if there was an illness or natural disaster, for example, you can still appeal. So that's also important, even if you miss the deadline.
1: So there is arbitration. Does that affect the complaints?
0: Arbitration.
1: Is it as fair as, because sometimes it it feels like you're getting what you want, but maybe you aren't getting what you want.
0: With these appeals, because you're appealing a specific service, that would be the, so I think that would be why, it would be worthwhile, because you're appealing that specific service. You're like, I want that.
1: And can you get justice through arbitration usually, or is it weighted against the person unless you have a lawyer to protect you?
0: Folks can still do this on their own. Is that the question? If they wanted to, yeah. And you'll still be able to do the whole process if you want to do this on your own. But sometimes it's better to have support.
1: Yeah, because again, anytime you have to hire a lawyer, it goes against the poor person who doesn't have the money to hire a lawyer. So by forcing people into these situations, does it take away their basic rights?
0: I see. I would if they're spending money on a lawyer. Mm-hmm. However, our lawyers can help for free, and it's all free. So that it's best to start with us, especially because it's free.
1: and that's what people need to know, because
0: yes.
1: There's so many of us walking around going, I'm really angry about this, but I don't know what to do.
0: Right.
1: And it's really important that if we start all working towards processing change in our healthcare, and we actually make our complaints work for us, there's a chance of making the healthcare better for everybody.
0: Yes, that's very true. That's why these appeals and grievances are so important, because we're speaking out about the discrimination and the lack of support that's going on within these plans. And it's important that they hear that. They can't just like cruise by without really taking folks' experiences into consideration.
1: And are the healthcare allowed to make decisions without requiring, we've been talking about pain. Pain is indistinct. Uh-huh. It doesn't show up in x-rays. It doesn't show up always in tests. It doesn't show up. But when you're talking about pain, it can really affect your life. And if the healthcare is going, well, I don't see anything wrong with you, I don't believe you that you're in pain, what do you do then?
0: In that case, it's definitely important to get an advocate. Always coming and talk to someone. You're not out of options. And we can show you how to make appeals stronger, how to make these grievances stronger. I've called in for my clients several times, especially when they're having like, let's say my client was is having such horrible transportation issues, and I've contacted her case manager, the transportation, her plan, and I will continue to do that, because the folks do not deserve these benefits are there for them, and they need to follow through with them. If they say they're going to offer transportation, that they need to offer reliable transportation. And poor clients, sometimes they're so tired. They're like, I've been calling this place, I've been calling that place, my chair is ruined, my medical appointments are, I need to make them, and I'm not sure if I'm going to.
1: And I've also experienced where you call a number and it hangs up on you.
0: Right.
1: When you don't have what fits in their little menu.
0: Right.
1: So then they just hang up on you. Then you call them again, and then they send you to somebody else, and then they hang up on you because that's not the right place to go to. And it's so exasperating.
0: It really is. It's so exhausting. And we have specific numbers where, like, maybe Medicare will answer us more quickly. So it's definitely great to call us. And also, very important, anytime you talk to anyone, whether through your plan, Social Security, Medicare, anywhere, make sure you write their name, the time you talked to them, and what you talked about. Because with appeals, you want to have as much documentation as possible. It makes the appeal stronger. So whether that's doctor notes or letters, test results, any other documents supporting your case, so who you talk to, you want to keep copies of everything, so you can send them. Everything you send or receive, it's very important that you hold on to that.
1: Yes, documentation becomes very important anytime you want to present a case against something. So who you talk to, their name, what time, what date.
0: Yes.
1: Keep all the paperwork, keep it all in a file, and then if you ever need it, and they're betting on you not keeping all that information.
0: They are. Yeah, they are.
1: And so then they can get away with not providing what they promised.
0: Exactly.
1: And sometimes I feel like these healthcare centers, they're like these pie in the sky. We'll give you everything when they're signing you up, but then once you sign up, they slowly take things away.
0: Exactly. Or you find that it's not as reliable as maybe they, as you thought it would be. Yeah.
1: Yes.
0: Also with prescription drug plans, sometimes they will change what drugs they cover. So maybe your drug is covered this year, but it's not covered next year. You still have rights, and you still have ways to get those drug covers. So some special rights for prescription drugs. So you can request what's called a formulary exception request. So that's if your drug is not covered by your plan and it's not on the formulary. If the drug is medically necessary, your doctor can fill out this formulary exception request. It's just a form that they sign, and then that'll make it covered, and it'll add it to the formulary. So that's also important for people to know. Also, there's a tiering exception request. So as we all know, a tier one drug is far less expensive than a tier five drug. So what you can do is a request to pay less for a higher tier drug. So maybe you have a tier four drug that you need too expensive, so you submit a tiering exception request so you could pay a little bit lower for it.
1: And we're paying way too much for our drugs as it is.
0: Way too much.
1: But I just want to add also, when you are saving documentation, copy everything, make duplicates.
0: Yes.
1: So that if you lose the original, you have something else on file. And I guess...
0: Yes.
1: I know from working in certain areas, you always want as many copies as possible. So you have one file you take with you and one file you keep at home, so that if anything happens, you've always got the information.
0: Yes, so important. So important.
1: Yes, and also getting a copy of everything that you sign when you go to the provider is another important tool that I don't always remember to do, because by the time I've been to the doctor, I just want to go home.
0: I know.
1: I'm like, I'm done here. But yeah, so you probably should get all that documented also.
0: Yes, That's very true. I know at the end we're going to have big binders, but it's important to have all of the information. It's really important.
1: It's worthwhile if it protects you.
0: Yes.
1: And that's why it's important, because you're protecting not only yourself, but your health by doing this. And this is what's important, because being healthy is important, and what you can do to ensure your health is very important. And if that means picking the right doctor, picking the right health care, making sure they're taking care of you the way you need to be taken care of, this all becomes very important.
0: Right. That's so true. And also, when it comes into long-term care, which is a whole other ballpark, when people are getting into nursing facilities, skilled nursing facilities, it can be very scary. One thing that I will say, if you're ever going into a skilled nursing facility, the first question you should always ask is, who is the ombudsman on site? Folks don't always know about the ombudsman program. It's a program where advocates are on site at these skilled nursing facilities, and the ombudsmen are there to protect your rights. And as soon as they know that you know what an ombudsman is, you will get better treatment. And that is an unfortunate reality, but it's very important that folks know about that.
1: Is that a military term that's been transferred into hospitals?
0: You know, I think so.
1: It sounds like something that would be in the military.
0: I know, right? It really does. They're soldiers for us on site. No, I'm kidding. But it's an independent neutral office who investigates, resolves complaints between individuals, organizations such as government agencies, healthcare facilities, and corporations. And so long-term care ombudsman.
1: It's for their benefit to have one, too, because it protects them as much as it protects you.
0: Right. That is true.
1: Because then that person who's monitoring both sides will know that, so fraud can't go either way.
0: Yes, that's true.
1: And I think it's probably the lower rated healthcare facilities that wouldn't have it, because they can't be bothered.
0: Yeah, it's very important to know that. Also, I want to talk a little bit about folks who maybe their care is ending too soon, so maybe they're being discharged too early. I know that happens very often. It's very scary. So there is something called a fast appeal. That's for hospital or skilled nursing facilities if their care is ending too soon. So you can use this if you're being discharged too early. Read your notice, your discharge notice from your hospital or facility, and you want to call the number on the notice to ask for a fast review by Livanta. LIVANT, the Beneficiary and Family Centered Care Quality Improvement Organization, BFCC-QIO. So, so that's also very important to know, that people have rights if they feel like they're being discharged too early.
1: Yes, I've heard about homeless people being discharged and put out on the street and dying because they've been discharged because nobody wants to foot the bill. And if we had universal health care like most modern countries, we wouldn't have these problems. But no, we have to have privatized health care. That's my gripe.
0: I agree. Ugh, it's really, it makes no sense the way that the whole system is made up.
1: Ugh, except somebody's profiting a lot off of what we're doing. Otherwise, we wouldn't be doing it.
0: Capitalism does not care about morals. It's horrible.
1: It's immoral, and it has no heart. Because if everything boils down to how much money can we make off of this person, and when they stop profiting off that person, I don't know if these are rumors or if it's true, they'll shut down the machines on people if they can't continue to pay for the care of the person needs. And it's just milking this country dry. So the largest cause of bankruptcy in the United States is medical care. And you don't have that in other countries. You don't have people losing their houses, losing their homes, losing their lives because they can't afford health care. It's only in this country. I'm talking about first world countries. I'm not talking about poverty ridden countries, but we're supposed to be number one, right?
0: Right. Yeah. And they won't even, it's as simple as preventative care. They won't even run tests because they're too expensive. They won't run an MRI on someone because it's so expensive. It's crazy. It's very unfortunate. But we do what we can within these rules to try to help folks. But let's hope for some universal health care soon.
1: Yes. Well, we're down to about five minutes. So is there anything we forgot to talk about that you think is really important for the listeners?
0: And then maybe maybe we can talk about some free preventative services that folks should always be taking. They're no cost to folks, and they're very important. So one thing, annual wellness visit is always included in Medicare. And these are, again, these are free to you, so it's very important that you take these on. Flu shots, COVID-19 vaccines, and other immunizations are free. Screening for cancer, diabetes, heart disease, and more. There's smoke cessation counseling, depression and alcohol misuse screenings, and many more. You just want to ask your doctor which preventative services are right for you.
1: So how do they go to the regular doctor to find out where they can get these free? And if they don't have a regular doctor, can they go to a county health center or something like
0: that? I would recommend going to a family health center. Those have definitely lots of information, and they also have information on regarding Medi-Cal. Mm-hmm. So family health centers would be a great option for that.
1: And there's a lot all over the neighborhood. That I've seen them in North Park and down on Imperial Avenue. They're everywhere. And so,
0: yeah, all the way to San Ysidro. I feel like South Bay, there we have a lot of family health centers.
1: So those are options for people to go if they need help, need direction, or need to get any services that are free.
0: If they need information on that, they can definitely and then also I can share our contact information for folks.
1: Yes, please.
0: So if you're in the San Diego County and you need some high cap support, please call 858-565-8772. If you live in Imperial County, please call us at 760-353-0223. I also have a statewide number for folks.
1: Yes, that would be beneficial.
0: Yeah, that's going to be 1-800-434-0222. Please contact us if you ever have any questions or need any support and advocacy. We're here for you all.
1: And that's really important to know there are organizations that will help without charging.
0: Yes.
1: I know myself, I'm like, do I want to make a fuss about this? Can I afford to make a fuss about this?
0: And that's so true.
1: And there are so many people that are one step close to homelessness right now that any kind of financial obligation becomes a crisis. Now, do homeless seniors automatically get health care through Medicare?
0: People who are one house, they would still need to go through the process of enrolling, so contacting Social Security and looking through their options. They would definitely, and then also it would benefit them to also apply for Medi-Cal. So definitely they have options, and again, they can come to us if they need all of those explained to them.
1: Yeah, because I was, every time I'm downtown, I always worry about the health of the individuals that are lying on the street, because you wonder if there's anybody looking out for them and whether they can get any help if they actually need it. And so it's comforting to know there is somebody out there who will look after them somehow, some way.
0: Yes, definitely. We try to give as much support as we can, especially because the unhoused crisis is so big here in San Diego.
1: Unfortunately, it's been that way for a long, long time. I was a student and worker at City College for 20 years, and walked past homeless encampments almost the entire time I was down there. It's only been recently that they've been swept away into Pershing and up to Balboa Park and other areas, but it's always been a difficult problem. But I want to thank you so much. Do you have any last word for our listeners that, of encouragement or...
0: Just want to let you all know that even though I'm working, like I know all these rules and everything, I don't agree with all of them, and I do feel for Medicare beneficiaries. My heart is with you all, and I tell my clients, I will be with you throughout this whole process, and you never have to be alone, because it's scary to feel like alone with all of these with your health needs and everything that's going on. So please, if you need compassion, if you need support, we're all here for you at HICAP.
1: Thank you so much. I really appreciated everything you've been telling us. I mean, so much I don't know. I'm obviously in need of listening to you more. But thank you so much for coming on and sharing your information. You've been listening to Women's Radio Hour here at KNSJ, 89.1 FM on your dial. And we will have a new subject next week. Have a good week. Thank you and goodbye.
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4: Welcome to the Ralph Nader Radio Hour. My name is Hannah Feldman, along with my co-host, David Feldman. Hello, David.
5: Hello, Hannah.
4: And his usual co-host, Steve Scrovan, who's taking the bench, riding the bench today. So I'm filling in. Hello, Steve.
5: It's very good to put you in, Coach.
6: Thank you, Hannah. This is going to be a historical can-do program, as you will see, listeners, with a very prominent bolster.
4: That's right, Ralph. It's primary season. This fall, we'll see the two big parties grapple for control of the House and Senate, as well as statewide and local offices. But for now, the biggest battles are between the Democratic establishment and their progressive challengers as they fight to win over voters and position themselves as the stronger candidate when it comes time to take on the Republicans in November. Our first guest, Celinda Lake, is a political strategist and president of Lake Research Partners. They've worked with a wide range of advocacy groups, labor unions, nonprofits, and dozens of elected officials at all levels of the electoral process. And we've cited some of their polls on previous programs, but today we're going straight to the source. We're going to talk to Celinda Lake about what winning strategies the Democrats might employ in the primaries and in November. Then, free Ben and Jerry's. It's a scorcher out there, and I, for one, can't... What? What's that? What's that, Steve? Oh, uh-huh. Oh, we're not giving away ice cream. Free Ben and Jerry's is actually a campaign by Ben Cohen and Jerry Greenfield to reclaim the brand they founded from the current corporate ownership and restore its commitment to its mission, brand values, and independence. Oh, okay. Steve informs me that we are not, in fact, giving away frozen treats. Even better, we're speaking with the co-founder of Ben and Jerry's, social activist Ben Cohen. And to close out the show, we'll speak to veteran Matthew Ho about the propagandistic origins of Veterans Day and a speech he delivered in November 2025 entitled Armistice Day and the Empire. As always, somewhere in the middle, we'll check in with our intrepid corporate crime reporter, Russell Mokyber. But first, what's a winning strategy for Democrats? David?
7: Celinda Lake is a political strategist and president of Lake Research Partners. She and her firm are known for cutting-edge research on issues including the economy, healthcare, the environment, and education, and have worked for a number of institutions, including the Democratic National Committee, the Democratic Governors Association, AFL-CIO, SEIU, CWA, Sierra Club, NARAL, Human Rights Campaign, Planned Parenthood, Vote Vets, Action Fund, and the Kaiser Family Foundation. Welcome to the Ralph Nader Radio Hour, Celinda Lake.
8: 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I couldn't be more thrilled to be here.
6: Welcome indeed, Celinda. You were raised in rural Montana, and you've come a long way without our advice. We're going to show our listeners how simply listening to Celinda Lake's advice, bolstered by polls and a lot of political wisdom and progressive positions, could have landslided Trump in 2024. Remember, a shift of 240,000 votes in three states would have defeated Trump: Pennsylvania, Michigan, and Wisconsin. Let's get started with our listeners by quoting you in a recent interview on NPR. You said the following, quote, "Our bigger problem," meaning the Democrats,

0: Our bigger problem is not that we are perceived to be too woke, but that we're perceived to be too weak. We need to stand up to pharmaceutical companies who are despised in rural America, stand up to data centers who are despised in rural America, stand up to the tech bros who are despised in rural America, end quote. I might say they're also despised in urban America. So let's start with something that you've agreed with as well as some others, how the Democrats can put together an authentic, well-publicized, daily supported Compact for America. Newt Gingrich in 1994 showed how that could be done as he defeated the Democrats with what he called the Contract for America, and we called it a Contract on America. It was terrible. But people felt the GOP stood for something. And how many articles are we going to have to read, Celinda, in the Times and the Post about how the Democratic Party's in disarray? It doesn't know which way to go, here, there. And people have no confidence in it who despise Trump and the GOP. They have no confidence in the Democrats. So give us your take on very popular issues with names like raising the minimum wage that should be part of a compact for the American people, spearheaded in every way right down to the local activities of the Democratic Party in alliance with the labor union locals and civic groups.
1: So I think this is a really, really, really important idea, and it's absolutely essential to winning. I think you have been suggesting this for a while, and I couldn't agree with you more. You suggested it in 24 as well. And it doesn't have to include everything we believe in, and it should include concrete economic proposals. And it is noticeable that the two people who won governorships in 2025, Abigail Spanberger and Mikey Sherrill, both had contracts with their voters. And Abigail Spanberger took her 10-point plan around to 67 different cities in Virginia and said, here's what I'm going to do. Hold me accountable if I don't do it. Don't vote for me if I don't do it. And Mikey Sherrill said, day one, I'm going to do these three things. And she interrupted her inaugural address and signed three executive orders, including capping utility prices. So this is absolutely essential. First of all is raising wages. And we all talk about the cost of living, the rising cost of living bills, et cetera. The biggest answer to getting affordability for American families is to get wages up. And of course, the federal minimum wage is just over $7 an hour. It's absolutely absurd. So we need to raise the wage. We should be talking about capping prescription drug prices or limiting prescription drug prices. The VA negotiates 399 prescription drugs. We can't figure out how to get Medicare to negotiate 10. Adopt the VA price list. This is not rocket science. Capping utility prices, making sure that data centers cannot dump utility rate increases on their voters. The most bipartisan issue out there right now is data centers. So they're equal pay for men and women, still an issue for people. Women still paid less, even though their families are relying on those two incomes because nobody can make it on one income anymore unless you're Musk. So there are a lot of proposals out there. Medicare for all, testing off the charts. Healthcare has been taken away from record numbers of voters. And we often say things like voters lose their healthcare. People don't misplace their healthcare. They misplace their keys. They get their healthcare taken away from them. And that's what's happened here. So Democrats need to lay out 10 concrete proposals and run on them. We have the critique of what's going on. We understand what's happening to real people's lives. The third leg of the stool is offering our alternative, and a concrete alternative that people can pass on to their friends and family, that people can hold us accountable for. On the last of the 10 proposals on the contract needs to be something about campaign finance reform. We have to get corporate money out of politics, or our system will continue to be rigged against us and rotting from the middle.
0: And I think that's a good part of the reason why Jeffries and Schumer are standing on the sidelines and not coming forward with a compact for the American people, as they see it as impairing all the floods of commercial PAC money that they hope to be pouring into the Democratic Party. The trouble with the Democratic Party leadership, Celinda, is they want to win elections on their own terms, which means you don't fight Wall Street, you don't take on the big PACs, you don't push for campaign finance reform, as you showed just now, should be done. And they want to appeal to the voter by saying they're not Trump. They're not dictator Trump. They're not vicious, cruel, greedy, corrupt Trump. Well, that's okay. I mean, that's going to get you some votes. But people want to ask, whose side are you on? What are you doing for us? How do you care for us? And they're not receiving coordinated and organized answers from the Democratic leadership, just from candidates around the country, but not from the National Democratic Party. Now, here's an example, just to illustrate and extend what you just said, Celinda. 25 million workers would benefit from pushing the minimum wage up to $15, the federal minimum wage. 60 million elderly people would benefit from John Larson's bill, H.R. 4583, which would raise the Social Security taxes above the 180,000 income level today on the rich and use that money to increase benefits for Social Security recipients that have been frozen since 1971. Think of all the CEO salaries. Are they frozen since 1971, et cetera? That's 60 million people who would get increased Social Security benefits paid by a more progressive Social Security tax on the wealthy in the country. 200 Democrats in 2022 voted for that bill by John Larson. But unfortunately, Nancy Pelosi didn't want it on the floor because she was concerned with the Blue Dog Democrats who were balking. Well, this is a tremendous winning issue if you want to win elections. Another one is corporate crime, ripping off consumer savings and dollars constantly, irritating people constantly, whether it's the credit card companies, insurance companies denying benefits, the banks, just all over. The people are forced to sign these fine print contracts and enter into consumer servitude. They can't bargain anymore. That's a big issue. Taxing the undertaxed super rich, that along with cracking down on corporate crooks, comes in over 85% in the polls. That's a lot of conservative people. So a compact for the American people would get left-right votes, not just Democratic families, but Republican families who want the same thing, fair play, honesty, good public services. And above all, this is a winner, child care and an authentic child tax credit. That alone will get far more women out to vote. The mothers who have to engage in constant back and forth from work and very exorbitant child care. Western Europe, Canada, they've had this for years. What's our excuse? That's another winner. That's another part of the compact for the American people. So, Linda, how do we get the leadership to champion this or step aside for some energetic leaders? They can't just win the election in November. They have to win it convincingly, so they don't have to worry about Blue Dog senators and Blue Dog House of Representatives members holding a sword of Damocles over the leadership. How do we get this leadership? We tried to visit the Democratic National Committee and send our petition. The building's like a mausoleum. You couldn't even get anybody to come to the front door to receive the petition. And the only activity was the side doors where members of the Democratic Party sneak in and sit in their cubicles to dial for commercial dollars.
1: Well, I think you're absolutely right. And if I can just make two minor amendments to your contract and then answer your question, Americans aren't even at $15 an hour anymore. They're at $25 an hour. You can't keep up today on $15 an hour, and you're going bankrupt in 2 days on $7 an hour. It's outrageous. And then childcare, and I'm so glad you mentioned it, and thank you for always being a champion of it. We need help with elder care, too. We're the sandwich generation now where people are responsible for kids and these kids coming back home, and they're responsible for aging parents and aging relatives. The caregiving economy has absolutely collapsed, and people have incredible financial and time responsibilities now caring for family members of all ages. I don't think that Washington is going to lead on the contract for America. I think that individual candidates have to be the one to lead. And I hope as a product of this radio program, I would love you to issue a contract with America. And I think every one of our listeners should take this to candidates. The candidates will adopt it out there. The change won't come from Washington. It's got to come from outside Washington. And when candidates run on these issues, as you said, we will win votes and we will get people to turn out to vote. People say that people have no choice and we can just be negative on Trump. No, you can't beat something with nothing. We have to offer something if we're going to get people out of their very busy lives to go vote for us.
0: Yeah, you know, child care, paid family leave, like in Western Europe, and an authentic child tax credit benefits 61 million children in this country. It'll cut child poverty in half, and that's a lot of conservative family children, not just liberal family children.
1: That's right.
0: Which the Democrats don't seem to understand. So how do we get to the local candidates? You can't go through the Democratic National Committee or the DCCC and their counterpart in the House and Senate. They're all dialing for dollars with strings attached, unfortunately. How do we get to the candidates? One by one?
1: Well, I think, as you say, we've only got like 140 days left. We don't have time to get to them one by one. I think that we should publish a contract with America. I think it can be, candidates can alter it. And I think that it's very, very important to show the power that this concept has. The contract with America tests off the charts. People love the idea. And it doesn't have to be everything we stand for. Just 10 proposals that every candidate's going to commit to and that we're going to take to the floor of the Congress day one when we're elected, to our state legislatures day one when we're elected, to our governor's mansions, to our AG's offices, and create a real movement here, not just another set of campaigns with $300 million in television ads with meaningless content.
0: Yeah, well, you know, they couldn't have a better antagonist than Donald Trump. I mean, what other politician in your long careers, Linda, have you heard say, I don't care about Americans' financial situation, or I like inflation? These are his two latest ridiculous statements that are driving the GOP up the wall. So it's all in our hands, people. It is in our hands. The Constitution starts we the people. It doesn't start we the Congress. It doesn't start we the corporation. It's all in our hands. You got to vote. But more important, you got to put a cutting edge on your vote so that when you meet the politicians coming August in their huge recess from Congress to shake your hands and sweet talk you, you can tell them what your vote is demanding. Isn't that a winner, Celinda?
1: Absolutely. And all of these members of Congress are going back between August 9th and August 11th to campaign in their districts. And I think we should run off the contract and we should hand it to every candidate we can find. And we should demand, are you taking corporate dollars? Because if you're taking corporate dollars, you're not going to follow through on this contract. Demand that our candidates do not take corporate contributions and have them sign the contract or publish their own contract. Again, let's commit to 10 things that can make a difference in real people's lives that we can pass in the first 3 months of Congress. And let's filibuster or let's sit in until they happen. And let's not vote for anybody who won't commit to signing a contract with the American people to make these changes happen. The Congressional Progressive Caucus has issued such a contract. You're issuing a contract. Several candidates have their own contract. And it doesn't really matter. The basics are all the same. It doesn't make any sense where we're at right now. It doesn't make any sense that in Social Security taxes, there's a special loophole for the wealthy that they're not taxed all the way up. The rest of us are taxed all the way up, but wealthy people don't have to pay their Social Security taxes all the way up. That makes no sense. And nobody real even knows that loophole exists. So I think we need to get this out. I think it needs to be a relentless drumbeat. I think we will increase turnout, and I think we will gain votes. And we have to win big. The stakes are very high. We have to win the House and the Senate. And we can't just limp along and win it by a few seats. We need to win by big margins and with lots of seats. So we have a mandate to stop what's going on.
0: That's the key word, the mandate. The election not only has to be won handily, has to be won with a mandate which comprises the contract for the American people. You know, the Democratic Party dug its own pit here when they years ago wrote off half the country and created the red state, blue state phenomena. And they were always on the defensive after that, Celinda. The year when they started, the Democrats started dialing for commercial dollars, 1979, that's when they started to exclude the participation of progressives, citizen groups, progressive labor groups, who earlier cooperating with the Democrats, passed all the great legislation of Consumer Environmental Worker Safety Freedom of Information Act and others in the 1960s and early 70s. So we know who's standing in the way. And the key here, the gorilla in the room, is the corporate conflicted consultants that the Democratic Party has essentially contracted campaigns out to. And they have to be exposed as well. What do you have to say about these consultants?
1: Well, I am a consultant, so of course I'm a little cross-pressured here. But frankly, I agree with you about the consulting class. I think the consulting class is very conservative. I think it's way too tied to corporate America. We're the only Democratic firm that doesn't work for pharma. We work against pharma in terms of pollsters. And I could go on. We work against data centers. We work against big utilities. We work against the military-industrial complex. The consulting class is really way, way, way too dependent on corporate contributions. And until we get corporate money out of politics, we are not going to get the consulting class out of politics. But individual candidates, what's really exciting right now is there are so many candidates who know who they are. Our candidates don't take their positions from polling data. You don't tell AOC what to believe from polling data, or Abdul Al-Sayed, or any number of other candidates. These candidates know what they stand for. They know who they're fighting for, and that's who we got to go vote for.
0: What do you think of taking these, say, 10 issues, Celinda, on the contract for the American people, and embodying them in actual legislative bills so that you campaign around the country and you say, we're for a higher federal minimum wage, and here's the bill. We introduced it. This is not just rhetoric. We're not just sweet talking you. Here is the bill, and you can get a copy of it on X website and spread it around. So the contract for America is in these bills. What do you think of that approach?
1: I really like it, but I also think one of the things that I love about your show, and one of the things I love about when you talk, you make things very simple. Let's not make it a 25-page bill to raise a minimum wage. Let's make it a one-line bill. The minimum wage is going up from $7 and whatever it is, 25 cents, to $25 an hour, period. That's it. It's not complicated. We're going to extend Social Security tax all the way up on your income. We're not going to stop at whatever it stops at now, which is one of the greatest loopholes that people don't even know about. These are one-sentence bills. They don't have to be complicated. And that allows people to take them to office holders and say, no fine print, sign the bill, sign the contract.
0: You know, you're known as an expert on electing women candidates and on framing issues to women voters. Tell us about that.
1: Well, we have a record number of women running for office right now, and many of these women are really running strong on these issues of wages, cost of living, caregiving, and they really talk about the way that real lived experience happens for families. We also know that in terms of women voters, the key for Democrats and progressives to win is to win women by more than they lose men. Right now, women are roaring out. But the question is, are women going to turn out? And are we going to get the Republican women who are dissatisfied with what's going on? There are Republican women who need help with elder care, Republican women who need help with childcare, Republican women who think it's wrong that women are still being paid less than men for the same work, and women who rely more on Social Security than men do, who think it's ridiculous that the solvency of Social Security is being challenged because the wealthy yet again are not paying their fair share. And who even knew that that loophole existed? Because nobody real makes that kind of money. So I think it's up to the women as candidates and as voters, and we got to make sure that they turn out to vote. And women like accountability. Women look at the contract. They want a commitment from their candidates, and they want follow through.
0: You know, we tried over 2 years ago to make Labor Day really Labor Day and build momentum in the succeeding 8 weeks to the election. And we got the head of the AFL-CIO, Liz Shuler, to be enthusiastically supporting a project where it would be a compact for American workers, and it would devolve down to events on Labor Day, not sales, events on Labor Day by union locals in collaboration with supportive citizen groups and candidates running for office. Perfect. And we've had it all ready to go. And here's something you may or may not know. The AFL-CIO passes these things past the Democratic National Committee, and the DNC nixed it. They said, no, we can't control what's going on at the local level, who's going to say what, and we don't want to lose control. They're control freaks, of course. And we're going to try it again for this Labor Day to create that momentum to turn out the vote, as you rightfully said. It's not just believing in the contract for America. You got to get out and you got to vote. We don't have universal voting as they have as a duty in Australia. So you got to get out the vote.
1: That's right.
0: What does your polling show on organized labor and AFL-CIO, et cetera?
1: Well, first of all, labor unions are more popular than they've ever been. And people love labor unions. They wish that more people could organize in them. Young people really like labor unions. People think that labor unions provide job security, better wages, better benefits, and that two of the biggest answers to the rising cost of living are more labor unions, more organizing, and higher wages, which of course are tied to labor unions. It is also true, going back to your original point about women, one of the biggest correlates of women getting paid the same as men being a member of a labor union. Labor unions have fought for decades for equal pay for women and equal pay for people of color. So I think it's a great idea, and I never heard of something so ridiculous as the candidates have to sign off on it. That's absurd. So I think that AFL should just take it directly to the candidates.
0: And here's a ticklish question to ask you. There's been nothing like Trump abusing women. He's been accused credibly by 62 women of serious sexual abuse, bordering on rape in some instances. He's been sued, and he lost the case to a woman and is supposed to have to pay millions of dollars in damages. He's made terrible, disparaging remarks about women, even when he's running for office. And he continues to fire women at the top of his government. He supports the Department of Defense Secretary in blocking promotions by women and African Americans. Given his record on women, his disgusting comments, his violent behavior, his degrading record over the years, and with his friend Epstein, how do you explain tens of millions of women voting for Trump?
1: Well, first of all, tens of millions of women voted for Trump because the Democrats didn't offer them an alternative. And he was talking about things like no taxes on tips, no taxes on overtime, which affect the bottom line of a lot of women. And it was the woman waitress who came up with the idea of no taxes on tips, which is actually bad. It's not as good as just raising the wages. But when you're desperate, you take the alternative. I think that at this point, people had absorbed a lot of Trump's behavior, and they thought, we know this about him already. We knew him about it in his first election. Nothing we can do about it. We don't want to be married to him. We don't want to have our daughters married to him. And we don't want to have him as our next door neighbor. But that said, people are voting the economy. People are voting their pocketbooks. But I think that once we take back the Congress, and we should make it a bigger issue. And I think some of the unsung heroes and heroines out there are RAGs. RAGs have sued Trump 40 to 50 times, and they are winning those cases. And we need to elect Democratic AGs to hold Trump accountable for his behavior toward women and all kinds of Americans. So it's disappointing that he's not impeached over this. It's disappointing that he can get away with this. And a lot of women don't like it. But right now, the best thing to do is to focus on the elections, win big, get out our vote, win a lot of seats, and then we can hold this guy accountable.
0: A few practical requests, Celinda Lake. Number one, can you get access to Greg Cesar, the head of the Progressive Caucus? He makes great speeches on corporate abuse, corporate crime, corporate control. And we haven't been able to give us a telephone interview. His assistant says he's been busy, busy, busy. But, you know, he's a young progressive who you don't have to persuade about a contract with America. But I need you to help get access to him.
1: Yeah, he's a wonderful person. And I will say two other people that I think are terrific. And the triumvirate is head of the Congressional Progressive Caucus, Maxwell Frost, who just won his election, by the way, because they pulled out and they're not going to run against him. And Pramila Jayapal. So I think you should get all three of them on board. They're all on the contract, and they're tremendous accountable leaders. And of course, Greg was a union organizer, and he brings that mentality. So definitely we need to highlight all three of them.
0: Well, if you open access to us, we'll give them access to all these progressive citizen groups with millions of members back home who have been excluded from input by the Democratic leadership. That's one thing you can do. A second is to get us in contact with Donna Brazile, who knows what the score is. I've had good conversations in the past with her, but I can't get access to her if you could help with that.
1: There's nobody better than Donna, so definitely.
0: Yeah. And if you could help getting renewed access to Liz Shuler for the big Labor Day momentum. And finally, we'd like to invite you to speak at our symposium on impeachment, since you broke ground on polling for impeachment. And it doesn't have to go to a vote. It's a great mobilizing effort, as my recent columns on Nader.org have demonstrated. And it could raise many issues clinging to the 13 articles of impeachment that have been drafted and have been placed by John Larson in H.R. 1155, folks. H.R. 1155. We'd want you very much, Sonia, to speak at this symposium, which is going to have members of Congress, it's going to have prominent constitutional experts and civic leaders. Are you interested?
1: I'd be deeply honored. I'd love to do it.
0: Very good. It's July 22nd. I won't give you the details. This has been a very consequential exchange, Sonia. I can't thank you enough. You know, nothing less is at stake than the saving our republic and the Constitution for which it stands and defends against the devastation on the American people being wrecked by this tyrant, Trump. Let's go to David.
2: Thank you, Ralph. Celinda, my question is about the role voter ID plays in voter suppression. I want to know if there's any information yet on how it affects Republicans. Is it suppressing the Republican vote as well?
1: Not as much as the Democratic vote, but I'll tell you the issue, and I'm going to tell you my secret sauce. We need to be combining the SAVE Act and the Voting Rights Act, because the SAVE Act, which is the ID Act, would disenfranchise a ton of married women who have changed their names, or divorced women who have changed their names. And when we combined the Voting Rights and the SAVE Act, it was really infuriating to women. And to quote one woman in our focus group, she said, you know, they really do want to keep us pregnant and in the kitchen.
0: We've been speaking with Celinda Lake, the prominent Democratic pollster who speaks freely about progressive agendas. Thank you very much, Celinda.
1: Hey, thank you so much. And thank you for the leadership and the great honor of being on this show. And let's get that contract out.
0: Let's make history, Celinda. Thank you very much.
3: 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We will link to her work at RalphNaderRadioHour.com. When we come back, free Ben and Jerry's. But first, let's check in with our corporate crime reporter, Russell Mokhyber.
4: 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I'm Russell Mokhyber. John Guyman, M.D., a devoted husband, father, physician, pilot, educator, and advocate for single-payer national health insurance, passed away peacefully at his home in Friday Harbor, Washington, on May 28, 2026, at the age of 95. Guyman wrote many books on our broken healthcare system and what we can do about it, including How Obamacare is Unsustainable and Profiteering Corruption and Fraud in the U.S. Healthcare System. Corporate Crime Reporter interviewed Guyman 5 times over the years, most recently in October 2025, about his last book, Growing Costs of U.S. Healthcare, Corporate Power versus Human Rights, Is Reform Finally Within Reach? For the Corporate Crime Reporter, I'm Russell Mokhyber.
3: Thank you, Russell. Welcome back to the Ralph Nader Radio Hour. I'm Hannah Feldman, along with David Feldman, Steve Scrovan, and Ralph. Our next guest has seller's remorse. David?
2: Ben Cohn is an entrepreneur, philanthropist, and longtime anti-war activist. He is a co-founder of the ice cream company Ben & Jerry's and a prominent supporter of progressive causes. He is co-founder of Up in Arms, a public education and advocacy campaign pushing for a common sense approach to military budgeting. Welcome back to the Ralph Nader Radio Hour, Ben Cohn.
5: David, pleasure to be here. Thanks for that beautiful intro.
0: Listeners should know he's more than an on-the-record opponent of the bloated military budget, which is starving local public services and public infrastructure and repairing America and creating jobs locally in favor of empire and blowing countries apart around the world. But he took a bus across the United States week after week to educate people about how the bloated military budget, apart from this corruption with the contractors, is bleeding public dollars, tax dollars, from going back to the taxpayers in their community for community benefit. So that's just one thing. Ben doesn't just speak out. He demonstrates, he pickets, he's been arrested, he goes around the country by being and doing, as a philosopher once said. He connects being and doing. So we're going to talk today, listeners, about a personal institutional fight that he is engaged in to free Ben & Jerry's company from the grip of a conglomerate and allow it to once again support social justice movements and speak out on behalf of Palestinian rights, the rights of downtrodden poor people in this country, the suppression of freedom of speech, and many other projects, including opposing ICE, the stormtroopers of Trump, as they misbehaved in Minneapolis. Ben is on top of all of this. So, Ben, let me ask you a question. What is your fight to free Ben and Jerry's about, and how can people connect?
5: Well, it's about maintaining the values and the heart, the soul, and the spirit of Ben and Jerry's. You know, a big part of Ben and Jerry's success, of course, aside from amazingly good ice cream, has been the alignment with our customers on the issue of values, that Ben & Jerry's has been using its platform to advocate for peace and justice, racial justice, economic justice, social justice. And that social mission has worked so well because it is legally under the authority of an independent board of directors that was set up for Ben and Jerry's when Unilever acquired the company. That was against my wishes. But what's happened is that the company recently got owned by the Magnum Corporation, and the Magnum Corporation has disbanded that independent board of directors. I mean, it's kind of a crazy, stupid move because it's under that independent board, which has legal authority over the social mission and the quality of the product and the use of the trademark. It's under that independent board that the company has grown and done so well. But they've gotten rid of the independent board. They fired the CEO. That was a 30-year employee who worked himself all the way up from tour guide. And they fired him because he was listening to the independent board of directors. I think what might have happened is that the board of Magnum has become Trumpified. You know, first the board of Unilever became Trumpified. Nelson Peltz, a good friend and supporter of Trump and an activist investor, bought a stake in Unilever and got onto that board of directors. And now one of Nelson Peltz's lieutenants is on the board of the Magnum Corporation. And Magnum has been very specific, saying that Ben & Jerry's cannot criticize, cannot be in opposition to Trump's policies, and they cannot use the word Trump. So, you know, it kind of makes it so that Ben & Jerry's is no longer a values-led company. I mean, what Trump is doing is the biggest assault on the values of Ben & Jerry's since the company started half a century ago. And not being able to speak out on it kind of makes Ben & Jerry's into a hypocrite, no longer values-led. So it's critical.
0: Let's go back a little bit in the history here. When Unilever, which is a giant Dutch-based conglomerate, listeners, they sell all over the world. When they bought Ben & Jerry's, they respected an independent board of directors that was a subsidiary of Unilever. And they recognized the role of Ben and Jerry's in pursuing social justice missions under the umbrella of Ben and Jerry's ice cream all over the country and the world. And for about 20 years, it went along pretty good arrangement. And then the leadership changed. Is that what happened?
5: Well, what happened was that after like 2 years of study and visits to the area, the independent board of Ben & Jerry's and Ben & Jerry's management and the board of Unilever all agreed that Ben & Jerry's should pull out of the occupied territories in the West Bank, because selling our ice cream there in the settlements went against the values of Ben & Jerry's, and it was kind of working in what the UN is, you know, called an illegal occupation. And when the company announced that it was pulling out, Unilever got so much pushback from the government of Israel that they, on their own, they decided to sell the rights to Ben & Jerry's to an Israeli so that the ice cream remains available now in the West Bank. And by doing that, they usurped the legal authority of the independent board. And there was a series of negotiations that didn't get anywhere. And eventually, the independent board sued Unilever. Relationships with Unilever went downhill from there. And then eventually, Unilever decided to spin off their entire ice cream business, their global ice cream business, which is over 100 brands around the world. And at that time, Jerry and I approached Unilever and said, well, as long as you're selling off the entire business, why don't you just separate out Ben & Jerry's so that we could get it owned by some socially aligned investors and, you know, solve all these conflicts? And Unilever refused to do that. And so we have the situation that we have today, but there are these investors that are ready and willing to buy the company.
0: Well, you spoke recently to a conference in New York City of institutional investors focusing on social responsibility, and a lot of them have stock in Unilever, and you told them the following, quote, we need you to speak out publicly. They need to hear from the investors. They need to hear from financial analysts. They need to hear it from the financial press. Sell a stock and be public about it, end quote. And continued, you said, quote, don't do it and not let people know, end quote. Do you think that's effective? Do you think investors would listen to you on that?
5: Well, there is a group of investors, some of which were at that meeting, that did sign on to a letter to the board of directors of the Magnum Corporation. And there was another investment group that submitted a bunch of questions to the Magnum annual general meeting of their shareholders. And so that was essentially the big news that came out of that meeting. But Magnum has pretty much stonewalled it and, you know, just refuses to engage with them.
0: You're trying to raise money to buy it from Magnum. How's that going?
5: I think that's going well. I think there's a lot of investors that have approached me. I mean, the problem is that in order to make an actual offer, they need to get the financials of the Ben & Jerry's business. And they've approached Magnum. And Magnum just refuses to engage, saying that they have no intention of selling the business. Which is why we need people to engage in the Free Ben & Jerry's campaign in order to pressure them and help them see the light. I think I mentioned there's already 160,000 people that have join the campaign. I encourage everybody to go to freebenandjerrys.com, freebenandjerrys.com. Leave your email address. And, you know, the other thing that people have done is we've encouraged them to kind of infiltrate Magnum social media. And that has gone so well. So many people tagged Magnum with, you know, comments about freeing Ben & Jerry's, that Magnum changed their settings. So if you tag them, it no longer shows up on their social media. You have to make the extra effort to go to their page and comment on their posts.
0: And what is their website?
5: What? I don't know. Magnum.
0: Oh, they can look it up.
5: Yeah.
0: It's been suggested, and you're conflicted about this, that there should be a consumer boycott of Ben & Jerry's ice cream. And you contemplated both sides, and you came down opposed to it for good reasons. Why don't you give us your reasons?
5: Well, you know, for a lot of people, when they first hear about what's going on, their first reaction is, well, we should boycott Ben & Jerry's. What I've been saying is that in this situation, Ben & Jerry's is the victim. And we want Ben & Jerry's to be strong because we're planning on getting our team of investors to buy it, and we don't want to damage it. But in terms of consumers, I mean, what tools, what levers do they have? I mean, they can, you know, sign on to this letter on the website. They can infiltrate Magnum's social media. And the other thing they can do is vote with their dollars. So I've been saying, you know, if you want to boycott something, boycott the other Magnum brands. I mean, there sure is a lot of them. Magnum also owns Breyers. They own Talenti. They own Klondike. They own Good Humor. They own Popsicle. They own Yasso. So there's a tremendous amount of things that you can decide not to buy. And I'm not buying any of those things. And, you know, come on along. Join the crowd.
0: Let's go to Hannah.
3: So my question is about when you initially sold the company. If I start up an ice cream brand today, there's probably a limit to how much I can grow the business. I can take on some investors. I can maybe sell shares, keep things private. And there's a limit to the growth, but I retain control over the product. I retain control over the brand. I think a lot of brands fall into this, I'll say, trap where they sell the rights to the brand and then, oh no, the big company that bought my brand is doing bad things with it. If you had to do it over again, would you choose an alternate path? Would you keep things small?
5: So when the company went public nationally, we were aware that there was a possibility that there could be takeover offers. And we worked with a bunch of corporate lawyers and put into the governance structure and the ownership structure of the company so-called poison pills that would make it very difficult to take over the company. Unfortunately, there was the fine print in the poison pill that said that this poison pill could be removed by a majority vote of the board of directors. And then when this situation with Unilever happened, there were lawyers in the room who said, well, being that Unilever is offering so much money for the shares, it's your fiduciary responsibility to undo this poison pill. But when Ben & Jerry's was in the midst of trying to fend off this acquisition, there was some new laws that were passed in Vermont that allowed a consideration of the benefit of the community with regard to a potential sale. And after the sale happened, B Corporation started. And, you know, I've talked with the founder of B Corp, and he was saying that one of the inspirations for starting B Corporations was what happened to Ben & Jerry's. So B Corporations are a different legal structure for corporations, which requires them to take into account the social benefit to the community and legally makes it easier to resist these efforts to have the company taken over. And in addition, there's other new ownership structures that have been devised. You know, there's things that they call perpetual purpose trusts. And the idea is to have part of the company owned by a foundation or an entity whose purpose is the benefit of the community. So I think there's new structures that have been developed that would make it so that Ben & Jerry's would not have been sold to Unilever. And I'd use those. So that's what I think.
0: Good point. More should be elaborated on these kinds of new corporate structures. We've been speaking with the formidable Ben Cohen. Thank you, Ben, for your campaigns and everything you've done. Thank you very much, Ben.
5: Free Ben & Jerry's! Free Ben & Jerry's! Free!
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3: In 1954, Congress renamed Armistice Day Veterans Day. Does that really matter? David?
2: Matthew Ho is a disabled Marine Corps veteran of the Iraq War and former Afghan War State Department officer. In 2009, after being appointed to the Foreign Service, Ho resigned his post in Afghanistan over the Obama administration's escalation of the Afghan War. is now an analyst and commentator on foreign and military policy issues as a senior fellow with the Eisenhower Media Network. He serves on the advisory boards of many peace organizations, including Veterans for Peace and World Beyond War, and is an associate member of Veteran Intelligence Professionals for Sanity. Welcome back to the Ralph Nader Radio Hour, Matthew Ho.
7: Thank you for having me join you again.
0: Welcome indeed, Matthew. I was taken by a speech you gave about war and veterans some months ago, so much so that we have reprinted it and make it available to the public and to our listeners. There's no charge for the print edition of this speech, which you're going to hear being discussed by Matthew. Just send us your address and we'll send you the print copy of the speech free within the next 2 weeks. Matthew, you gave this speech on Veterans Day in Boston, and I've really never read a speech like this. As I said, it caused us to put it in print booklet form. Can you tell our listeners what prompted this speech and what its contents are all about?
7: Well, thank you, Ralph. That's incredibly high praise, and I'm very grateful for you all republishing and printing this essay. The title of the essay, or the title of the speech, is Armistice Day and the Empire, and essentially speaking to the Community Church of Boston on Veterans Day last year. This speech was to get into the mythology of the American Empire, the use of things such as holidays, and the overall propaganda that provides for the foundation of our wars overseas, over a soon-to-be $1.5 trillion defense budget, and a militarism that, among other things, is the leading cause for why, when we ask our politicians there's not enough money for healthcare or roads and bridges or education or whatever, we're told because we don't have it. So this speech was really an effort to get into this idea that this holiday, Veterans Day, was once called Armistice Day. And why did they change it? Why did they change it from Armistice Day to Veterans Day? And what are the consequences of that? And so it was a survey of various things affecting the veterans community, but also as well affecting our society as a whole.
0: And tell those who don't know what the Armistice Day stood for.
7: Well, Armistice Day celebrated, if you will, the end of the First World War, the war to end all wars. Veterans in the United Kingdom, in honor of Armistice Day, which was November 11th, 1918. That day, Armistice Day, for those veterans, carried banners that read, "Never Again." And this idea of the horror of that war, of the experience of that war, but also, too, for those veterans of the First World War, their understanding of what the wars were for, who they were being fought for, what was the purposes of these wars, right? And so to have experienced that horror, and then to come home with the realization that it was for what purposes? It was for these monarchies, it was for these corporations, these war profiteers, right? I mean, so that really motivated this idea of Armistice Day coupled with this slogan that the veterans carried that said never again. And so the United States recognized Armistice Day as a holiday until after the Second World War. And then in the height of the Cold War, in the early 1950s, this idea of a holiday dedicated to peace, a holiday dedicated to the abrogation of warfare, a holiday that exposed just how false the motives for war are. Oh, that was incredibly troublesome. That was very problematic for the American Empire, again, at the height of the Cold War. So there was this campaign to rename Armistice Day to Veterans Day. And this way it became not a remembrance of the horrors of war, of what war entailed, of who profited from war, but rather a celebration of American veterans that they have won freedoms, they have protected us from overseas enemies, and utilizing veterans then as a tool to crush dissent, to silence opposition. And from, you know, this creation of Veterans Day, you can see the establishment of other things such as flyovers, fighter plane flyovers over NFL games, the great expansion of ROTC, not at colleges, but also in high schools, you know, as well as then too, this ritual obligation Americans carry to always thank service member or veteran for their service. You know, and many other things that go into this mythology. Veterans become deified. veterans achieve essentially a clerical-like status in the United States. And that is a tool that is used by the American government to stifle dissent.
0: And what kind of reaction did your speech get? It wasn't exactly reported in the New York Times or Washington Post, but did you get reaction from veterans groups? Did you get reaction from peace groups who are more sensitive to these kinds of outspoken statements than, say, the general public would be?
7: Yeah, and certainly not. There is no endorsement by the Washington Post editorial board, that's for sure. But I did get responses far greater than I expected. This was just supposed to be speaking to the congregation there, as well as those who attend their services via Zoom. So a relatively small crowd, but transcript of it published, and that got picked up and was circulated among groups, as you mentioned, Ralph, and, you know, found its way to you. And I still have people every now and again, you know, this was more than 6 months ago or 6 months ago, and I still have groups asking me about it. So I'm pleased that it resonated with people. I'm pleased that people tell me they learned things from it. And I'm pleased that people see it in their daily lives. I'm not pleased that this is our reality, but I'm grateful I'm able to help explain why our society is structured in such a way.
0: Well, we're going to do our part. We're going to have the Veterans for Peace, which you and I belong to, distribute it to its 100 chapters around the country. And we're going to give it more visibility by offering it to our listeners who can just send in a request. It's in print, request for a copy, or you can ask for up to 5 copies, and we'll send it back to you, postage first class. Thank you very much, Matthew, for coming on and explaining this and describing it. And also, we applaud your constant work week after week after week, based on your experiences in Afghanistan and other empire theaters that you have learned so much from as an advocate for peace.
7: Well, thank you very much, Ralph. Your words mean a lot to me. This means a lot to me that you all are reprinting this essay and making it available to people. And just want to thank everyone who's involved with your organization for the work you've done. I've watched you all my life, so it's a real pleasure and honor to be here with you. And again, I'm grateful for you all republishing my essay.
0: Well, we're grateful as well. Thank you.
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0: Thank you, everybody. Get engaged. That's the only thing that will save our republic and the Constitution for which it stands.

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2: Hello, and welcome to the wide and wonderful world of music with James Call. And today we are going exotic. Actually, I would say exotica, because we're going to go deep into Les Baxter, the inventor of exotica, but we're going to go with people covering Les Baxter music, and it's mostly in the exotica realm. Of course, exotica was born on his album Le Sac du Sauvage, and Martin Denny released an album a few years afterwards called Exotica, and which gave the genre its name. However, on Martin Denny's album include five of the songs from Le Sac du Sauvage. I think it's fair to call the genre Les Baxter's. He invented it. It's not too much to say. We're going to start with the premier song in the exotica genre, also covered by Martin Denny, but written by Les Baxter. And here is an easy listening group, Living Percussion, opening up the show with a version of Quiet Village.

right, that is The Moon Bounce by Coop, which covers the song Moon Moods off of Les Baxter's 1947 album Music Out of the Moon, which features Dr. Hoffman on theremin. We heard The Ventures before that with a Les Baxter song, Blue Star. Thievery Corporation doing Tropicondo, which was a chill room song in the 90s, raves. DJ Kix doing that. Busy Port, Martin Denny, also off that the Sacre Sauvage album. And then we opened up with Living Percussion, Quiet Village.

All right, Papagayo, Les Baxter, remixed by the Newton Brothers. So not actually a cover, but a remix. Clown on the Eiffel Tower, that is Henri René. Poor People of Paris, Chet Atkins' version of that. And Les Baxter had a big hit with Poor People of Paris. Martin Denny, Jungle Flower. Bangkok Cockfight by Don Tiari and his Orchestra Exotique. And then we opened up, you remember Darla Hood from The Little Rascals? She did that song. She did a version of Quiet Village, and that was it. You're listening to KNSJ Descanso.

This is actually Les Baxter covering somebody else. It's an old Cuban song to a taboo, but that's the JoJo Effect remix. Nat King Cole doing a Les Baxter song, Jet. Wake the Town and Tell the People. Les Baxter had a big hit with that, and that's Dinah Washington's version of it. Simba, Martin Denny, and we opened up with Henry Mancini actually covering Les Baxter there with Quiet Village.

0: You are listening to a program of covers by of Les Baxter music. So do come back after the break and I'll let you know what we just played on that last set.
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Cloop de Belugas and Hagen Machine remixed by Nessuno. And then we opened up with El Coco doing Quiet Village. I think Senior Coconut has something to do with that.

All right, that is Stone God by Martin Denny. Love Beat of the City by 101 Strings, but that actually is Les Baxter because he is conducting the 101 Strings Orchestra. Jungle Flower by Watermelon Group, and Ventures opened up with Quiet Village.

All right, that is The Girl Behind the Bamboo Curtain by Don Tiari and his Orchestra Exotique. And then we heard a couple of songs before that that are, they're basically the same song. There's Sinner Man, which was written by Les Baxter and done by Nina Simone. But Peter Tosh did Downpresser Man, which is, he took right from Sinner Man, and we used Sinead O'Connor's version of that. We opened up with Ferranti and Teicher, the dueling pianos, A Quiet Village. 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

there is Jacaranda, or correctly pronounced, Jacaranda, by Don Tiari and his orchestra exotique, Voodoo Dreams, Les Baxter, but a remix, Adam remix, Love Dance, Martin Denny, Quiet Village, Vincent Bell, featuring electric sitar on that one. And then we opened up with the theme from Pee-wee's Playhouse by Mark Mothersbaugh and Cyndi Lauper. However, tell me that's not Quiet Village. Just tell me.

So that set, we had a full set of the song that started it all, that created the genre, its first number one hit. Of course, it was Martin Denny who had that number one hit with it, Quiet Village. And we just heard the Astronauts doing Quiet Village, Frankie Carl before that, and Danny Gatton's version, Guitar Whiz Danny Gatton, did that opening version of Quiet Village. And we're just about ready to go. And I'm going to leave you with one more song. And we've heard a little bit more from this group. They're a modern Exotica group, Don Tiari and his orchestra Exotique. But we're going to do yet another version of Quiet Village to end the show.

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4: For the next hour, sit quietly and we will control all that you see and hear. We repeat, we are control transmission wishes.
5: I hardly know what to tell you about the next hour, except that it has been reported as true. It has been investigated, and no one as yet has been able to
4: control transmission wishes.
5: I hardly know what to tell you about the next hour, except that it has been reported as true. It has been investigated, and no one as yet has

An all vinyl show. That's right. Don't mind the pops and the crackles. Sometimes you just need it to get that good, good music. I'm going to have music coming up in the next hour from Pleasure Web, Tower of Power, Mantronics, Peter Brown, Bloodstone, The Soul Searchers, New Birth, and much, much more. So stay tuned. Let's go ahead and get things started with Music Man from Pleasure Web. 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

0: This is Sounds from Beyond with me, your host and DJ, DJ Peanuts on KNSJ 89.1 FM. This is an all-vinyl set tonight. That's right, I dug deep in my crates of 45s to bring you the funkiest music that I could find. Back in the mix, we had Music Man by Pleasure Web, followed by Tower of Power, I Got the Chop, and you just heard Latrice Femmes, Listen to Your Mama, some awfully good advice that we're going to hear a little bit more of in the next song that I've got coming up. Latrice Femmes is from a label that I love from Philadelphia called Filet of Soul. I try to snap these records up every time I see one because they never disappoint. Something else that never disappoints is the great mix of music that KNSJ brings you nightly. The full schedule is at knsj.org. And while you're there, you might want to consider donating to KNSJ. 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We're going to go ahead and get back into things right now with more songs from your mama. We got Jimmy Castor with Hey Leroy, Your Mama's Calling You. 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

are listening to Sounds from Beyond here on KNSJ 89.1 FM. I'm your host, DJ Peanuts, and tonight I'm bringing you an all-vinyl set with some of my favorite 45s. Back in the last half an hour, we heard a track from Jimmy Castor that's Hey Leroy, Your Mama's Calling You. You might recognize a little something from that track. Hey Leroy? Anyone? Sound familiar? We also had Super Copper and Clarence Breakers, This Is a Way You Do the Breakdance. A favorite group of mine, Mantronix, with Needle to the Groove. We had Peter Brown, Do You Want to Get Funky with Me? And Sylvester, I Need Somebody to Love Tonight, right before the break. At KNSJ, we love to hear your feedback. 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I've got a bunch more great 45s coming up for you in the remainder of the show tonight. I have got some records from the Soul Searchers, New Birth, and Kwame. But starting things off right now, we're going to be playing some Bloodstone with Nighttime Fun. This is Sounds from Beyond on KNSJ 89.1 FM.

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I am DJ Peanuts, your host and DJ for the evening. This is an all-vinyl, all-45 set tonight that I am bringing you, and we've got just a few more tracks coming up in the next 15 minutes, but starting things off at the beginning of the half an hour, we had Bloodstone with Nighttime Fun, followed by the Staple Singers with New Orleans. After that was the Soul Searchers, We the People, New Birth with Deeper, and you just heard Energy with Function at the Junction. With so much funky music, it's almost a shame that I have to stop tonight. But don't worry, because I will be back. And KNSJ has lots of great music all throughout the week. The schedule is at knsj.org. While you're there, you might want to consider donating to KNSJ. 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But I know you don't want to hear me talk all night, so I'm going to go ahead and get back into the music. Coming up next, I've got Universal 2 with Dancing Heart. This is Sounds from Beyond with DJ Peanuts at KNSJ 89.1 FM.

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2: 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This is DJ Scars Mouse, bringing you another episode of The Adventure Playground. We've got lots to get through this week, so without further ado, today's show has music from Severed Heads, Cabaret Voltaire, A Certain Ratio, New Order, Anne Clark, Chrome, James Chance, Essential Logic, Eric Hysteric and the Eustoterics, Art Failure, Scars, Mickey and the Dots. Alright, enjoy the show. See you next time.

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Have a lovely night.

request out to the Roots and Niceness crew, all the Dancehall Massive. We got you, man. With you across the next hour. Here on the weekly, man, to set Reggae Radio. La, la, la, la, la, la, la, la. It's your brother, Solid Rock, in the mix. Oh, oh, oh, oh. Roots segment as we get going, man.

but over the years always meant something. We got to see Joseph Fielding. We had him here in California. He used to make the trip, Culture used to make the trip out to some of the festivals here in the West. It's about that time of year again now, man. We head into summer. Coming up soon, man, the Sierra Nevada World Music Festival.

music in the air, man. Festival season here in California. And around the world, man. I love the music in the air like that. Heading back north to see my Sierra Nevada World Music Festival family. I'll return as one of the festival DJs, as I have been for many years. Might just play this exact shot right here. Title here, Music in the Air. That's Matumbi. Massive UK outfit. A lot of talent in this group. Could say it's driven by the great Dennis Bovell, bassist and engineer, vocalist, but a lot of talent besides Bovell himself.

at World Music Festival. Use those same letters that way, man. Cross social media as well. SN.

Big names on the bill as always. Great Burning Spirit closing the festival. Luciano. Festival known for going deep into the history of this music. The Clarendonians.

another returning artist, man. Let's say back in the day, man, Barry Salmon wasn't really their style, but the festival changed, man. This one an early, I can't say zap, zap, pal, but an early.

as I mentioned the tune before this, that was Matumbi. And I said that's a very talented outfit with a lead, like it's a lead figure, I guess you could say, not necessarily a lead vocalist, but here, that's the case as well. Barris Hammond fronting Zap Pow. Production credits here to the great David Madden. For the voice of the great Barris Hammond, nonetheless, he said one of the featured performers at this coming Sierra Nevada World Music Festival. Just weeks away now, here in California, Boonville, in Mendocino County. So again, for more.

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questions, anything else, man, not a problem. Come to hear from you. And now we go, man, from Jamaica up to Bronx, New York.

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You're listening to Experiments in Frequency Modulation on San Diego's freeform radio station, KNSJ. My name's Art. I'll be the host for tonight's experimental protocol, which started off with Deerhoof and Scarcity is Manufactured from the album Actually You Can. Then we heard Funkadelic with Charlie Funk Getting Ready to Roll from One Nation Under a Groove. And we just heard Battles with the track Diamond from the album Mirrored. This is DJ Newmark.

Every week on Experiments in Frequency Modulation, we purport to take you on a sonic journey into territory off the maps of consensus perception. And this week is a special-ish journey. Several years ago, I came upon a track, a composition by the minimalist composer Steve Reich, who's in the Philip Glass minimalist vein, more percussive. And this track, Steve Reich wrote in 1970 and 71 during a trip to Ghana that inspired him, the drumming he heard there. And I would love to play the whole thing. It's parts 1 through 4, but it totals up to an hour and 13 minutes or so. So too long to play on a 59-minute show. So instead, we're going to listen to all 4 of those tracks at once. And I would like to think Steve Reich would be appreciative of this version of his drumming, parts 1 through 4, in that over the hour and the 13 minutes of the whole piece, it gets increasingly complex and more polyrhythmic. So by basically mashing up the 4 parts, we are in effect making a part 5, taking it a step farther, and I hope he would appreciate it, and I hope you do too. So stay tuned for Steve Reich drumming 1, 2, 3, 4 on Experiments in Frequency Modulation, KNSJ 89.1 FM.

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We just completed this week's Sonic Journey on Experiments in Frequency Modulation, which this week was Steve Reich drumming 1, 2, 3, 4. I hope you liked it. A unique radio experience that surely has not been played over the airwaves before anywhere else in the United States or anywhere else. This is American Analog Set in the background with Like Foxes Through Fences from the album Know by Heart.

Thanks for tuning into this week's show and sticking through the Sonic Journey. We have a few more minutes of music for today's show. 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You can check out the playlist for today's show, Experiments in Frequency Modulation. Also, poke around and look at the other great hand-spun radio shows that are playing every night on KNSJ from 8 to midnight. In particular, I would encourage you this past week, look in the archives for Tuesday night, The Wide and Wonderful World of Music, presented by James Call. A two-hour show on KNSJ. A lot of work James puts into it. A great tour of all kinds of music. Every week there's something different. And this past week, May 28th, he did a show of anarchist music of all different varieties. So be sure to check out Wide and Wonderful Music, World of Music for May 28th. And a lot of the other great stuff on KNSJ. 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So a couple more songs, three more songs we're going to have on tonight's show, and we're going to start off with The Velvet Underground and the track Ocean. So stay tuned.

And we're finishing up this week's Experiments in Frequency Modulation with Bill Laswell and Maroon Rebellion from the album Axiom Dub, Mysteries of Creation. We also heard DJ Shadow with Changeling Transmission 1 from Introducing. And we started off with The Velvet Underground and the song Ocean from their box set, Peel Slowly and See. Thanks for tuning in this week. We'll be back next Saturday night at 10 with another experiment for you to explore. In the meantime, stay tuned to KNSJ and have a great week.

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This is, of course, DJ Super Rob, and you are listening to Welcome to Pro Street. This is episode 163 of our 1,000-part series, Welcome to Thrill Street, an exploration in sound and other things that sound like sounds. It's May 1st. Hooray.

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This is show 163, subtitled The Momo Show Show. Because this episode we're dedicating to my little pal. Her name was Momo. She was a rat we had that was almost three. She had one red eye and one black eye, which is pretty remarkable. I didn't know they made them like that, but they made her like that. And she was a sweet little rat we got as a foster, you know, from a place where, you know, they didn't have them anymore. So we're like, okay, cool, let's take in this old rat. She was a real sweetheart. She was our lap rat, you know, hung out, watched a lot of cooking shows with us, as well as a lot of anime. So we lost her yesterday, and, you know, this show is for Momo. Now, I don't particularly know what type of music my rat was into, but, you know, we're going to say maybe a little kind of goth. But anyway, it just so happened that this week there's a lot of new music from some real fun, kind of dirty stuff. You're going to hear Crippled Black Phoenix, Drug Bug, which is really fun. There's a pretty recent OCs. It so happened that this week there's a lot of new music from some real fun, kind of dirty stuff. You're going to hear Crippled Black Phoenix, Drug Bug, which is really fun. There's a pretty recent OCs we're going to play. Going to give you something from Twin Temple.

0: week or two ago. That was really fantastic. We'll tell you a little bit about that in the second hour of the show. We had a great time. Shout out to all you listeners and to the great crew that was there. First time seeing a show at the House of Blues, and it was a real trip, I gotta say. I had a good time. I did get covered with some blood and gore, which is all part of the adventure. I guess the only lasting effect is my glasses. They're a little cool now. But it was a good time. We'll probably play you some Scooch Booch, because why wouldn't I? I'm crazy like that. And we got some really weird I'm going to give you some weird stuff. We're going to have a good time, I hope. It's going to be a dark, wonderful time. A celebration of wonder and doom. Welcome to Thrill Street. There you go. Right? Yeah, here we go.
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Lil Jack Horner, Sally McCormick, eating a Christmas pie. He's stuck in his thumb.

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1: Not quickly. But I am definitely going down, down, down. I know that nothing can stop me. I try sometimes to think in myself, well, this is lovely, you should be enjoying this, but I'm so panic-stricken. I know this is the end and I've finished. I'm just sinking into this great black void. No clouds at all.

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5: Yes, I did. 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
9: All right, there we go. We're back again. This is DJ Super Rob, and you are, of course, listening to Welcome to Thrill Street. This is the Momo Show, obviously, and I'm here to tell you all the things that you probably heard in the last bit. Yeah, that's a good intro, right? There we go. We're cruising right along. All right, so we started out the show with a band called Crippled Black Phoenix, and that just sounds fun. It sounds like a move Kenny Omega would do in the ring. So that was Crippled Black Phoenix with One Man Wall of Death. So metal. After that, we played you a track from the OC's brand new album, the title track, Cara Maluco. It's not really an album, it's more of a 4-song EP, but it's pretty good. I like 3 of the 4 songs. You'll probably hear another one later on. After that, see, that was like a kind of longer track, and then we went right into Drug Bug, the track was called Hell for the Basement. And then we brought it back around again with another Crippled Black Phoenix song, The Void. And we closed out the set with that with Temple Black Magic. So that's what you heard in that last bit. And you're going to hear a whole bunch more, I hope. Music, that is. I got some stuff lined up. Let me take a peek, because I know the future. I am all-knowing when it comes to the show that I'm doing. Yeah, we're going to have a new Castle Rat track coming up here in a little bit. A brand new Dice Bits track. That's fun. Oh, I love that I saw both of them live. Both really good shows. Also kind of a really good track from a band called Mouth Ulcers out of England. They're like, I guess, kind of like new wave goth, I would say. But I really dig it. The algorithm, Algae Rhythm, my producer on the show, found the track for me. And you know what? I'll tell you, sometimes when I find music for the show, I use a lot of sources. But this week, I kind of let it rip, you know? And way to go, YouTube. It really found me some winners. I was very pleasantly surprised about learning about some stuff. So we're going to play Surfbot here in a little bit. So let me do the stuff. Legal ID, of course. 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Whew. And shout out, of course, to Conrad Prebis, the name I love to say more than any other name. Conrad Prebis, thanks. So, obviously, if you're listening to the broadcast right now, you probably know we still don't have a terrestrial signal yet. KNSJ, we're working on it. We got our finest gnomes in the field working on the problem. 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And if we do, of course, it's going to be thanks to your support. 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That's the station's website. If you want to know more about the progress on our tower, on all the new shows we got coming out, on you know, possible articles we might be writing, all that stuff, and more you can find at the website. Oh, man. How's everybody doing out there? Hopefully you're all hanging in. It is the first day of May, you know, so that's exciting. Right? Yeah, May, January, February. Yeah, I got that right. May the 1st. Well, may the 1st be with you all. Found some new beds this week, so we're gonna enjoy some of those. Hopefully you like what I'm cooking up. I got a stew going. I've been throwing some stuff in there. So yeah, it'll be a miracle. I think we're gonna get the show done. It'll be exciting. Obviously this is a Momo Show Show in honor of my good buddy. I'm not here anymore, but you know, still here in a way. Every time I eat a donut, I will think of it. Anyway, we got some more stuff coming at you. We're going to hit you with some Surfbot, and then we're going to hit you with Die Spits, and that's just going to be solid music till the end of the hour, so I suggest sticking around. Twere I you, I would, you know, stick around. All right, yeah, it's KNSJ 89.1 FM, DJ Super Rob. Welcome to Thrill Street once again.

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Welcome back to Never Mind the Whiplash. I'm your host, the Aural Grinder, and I have a lineup of face melters for you tonight. So let's not waste any time. Let's get it on with Flesh Creep coming at you with bubblegum.

That was Bubblegum by Flesh Creep, Atonement by Palace of Mourning, Marmalade Chainsaw by Duringray, Maze of Torment by Morbid Angel, and Placentipede by Cryptic Mutation. I want to send this next one out to my homie, Jared Bray. This one's for you, Jer Bear. It's Pestilence with Testimony.

That was Pestilence with Testimony, Pig Destroyer with Preacher Crawling, Daikaiju with Cock Lobster. And side note, they are one of the best bands you will ever see live come through next time they're here, San Diego. Tomb Dweller with Insatiable, and Paw with Pansy. This next one goes out to the homie Crystal because it's Necrot with Lifeless Birth.

All right, that last block was Necrot with Lifeless Birth, Slow Pulse with Hands of Manipulation, Defense Wound with Bloated with Rotting Blood, No Cure with Convulsing in the Dark, and Reeking Aura with A Forlorn and Frozen Vapor. 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We are going to close the night out here with one of my favorite bands. It is Bonginator with The Fog, and I will see all y'all back here in the pit next Monday night.

0: Hello, this is Mike Aguirre. 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

0: 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I'm Marcy Winograd with Medea Benjamin. Welcome to Empire on the Rocks, a segment of Code Pink Radio. Headlines, what's up with Congress and Israel? If you object to this marriage, speak now or forever hold your, no, don't ever hold your peace. Code Pink puts corporate media on the hot seat and demands answers. Iran and the U.S. peace at last or another fake out? And Ivanka Trump goes full Christopher Columbus in her attempt to colonize Albania. Medea, what is going on with Congress and Israel?
1: Well, it seems like people in Congress don't understand that the American people have long ago decided that they don't want to be in this great allyship with Israel. We see that from opinion poll after opinion poll. And yet in Congress, just unbelievably, almost surreal, we see the opposite. We see in the House and in the Senate these amendments to the Pentagon budget saying that we must be sharing information with Israel. We must be co-producing with Israel. It is quite remarkable how out of touch, and it shows just how bought they are by AIPAC and the other pro-Israel lobby groups, that they don't listen to us. They don't look at the reality of Israel being a genocider, and they continue to want to have this ironclad support for Israel.
0: Yeah, so let's break it down. So we're talking about two different pieces of legislation. In the House, we're talking about the 2027 National Defense Authorization Act. That's like a policy budget outline for military spending. And we're looking specifically at Section 219. Of course, Code Pink, we always say vote no on the military budget. And now Trump wants up to $1.5 trillion to spend on weapons and war. But Section 219 of the NDAA is particularly bothersome is an understatement, because it would integrate the US and the Israeli militaries even further than they already are. In other words, they would be sharing technology and data integration, supply chain procurement, co-development of all sorts of horrific weapons. So over in the Senate, we have 662. That's 662 of the Foreign Intelligence Act. And that would make it really hard for any president, including Donald Trump, to override Congress in sharing weapons and data, all sorts of technology with Israel. It'd be almost impossible. So, Medea, I'm going to give you a riddle, and I want you to guess who I am, okay?
1: Go for it.
0: Here we go. I am from San Diego. Together with Congressmember Ro Khanna, I urged the House Armed Services Committee to amend the NDAA to remove U.S.-Israel co-development of weapons. Who am I? What's my name?
1: Sarah Jacobs. And let me give a little background on this, Marcy, because most of the time, people have no idea of all of these hundreds of amendments that are put into the NDAA. But this particular one, which used to be called 224, just went viral when people heard about it and they were so outraged about it. Now it has this different number, 219, but it's the same amendment. And in the committee, when this came up, we were grateful that Ro Khanna brought it up to say, we've got to squash this thing. But the only other member of the committee who spoke up was Sarah Jacobs. And what's so important about this amendment is that it's in response to the public outcry, got to squash this thing. But the only other member of the committee who spoke up was Sarah Jacobs. And what's so important about this amendment is that it's in response to the public outcry against giving money to Israel. So they found this

0: did we have this kind of co-relationship with the military that is causing so much harm.
1: And it's so important that it's Sarah Jacobs who's leading this because with Ro Khanna, because she is Jewish, and it's that much harder for Zionists, the Israel lobby, to accuse her of anti-Semitism. So let's go now to Sarah Jacobs at the House Armed Services Committee arguing against further integrating the U.S. and Israeli militaries.
2: United States should have the same standards for Israel as we do for everyone else. If any other country in the world had been credibly accused of violating U.S. and international law again and again, of killing tens of thousands of civilians, of blocking food and medicine from reaching a starving population, we would not be moving to deepen and permanently expand our military ties with them. And yet, that is exactly what Section 224 of this bill proposes. Since October of 2023, the Gaza Health Ministry has counted more than 70,000 Palestinians killed in Gaza, a number that the Israeli military itself has now reportedly accepted. Another 1,079 Palestinians, at least 235 of them children, have been killed in the West Bank. Settler violence has reached unprecedented levels, and the Israeli Security Cabinet has approved 34 settlements in the West Bank, another violation of international law. But even against that backdrop, Section 224 would institutionalize and expand U.S. military integration beyond anything in the history of the relationship, fusing our defense industries across research, production, and emerging technologies. And for my colleagues who say that this vote is actually not about the actual provision, it is. Emerging technology is not an abstraction. It means cyber. And that is one field where we have already had to act against an Israeli firm for turning its tools on us. In 2021, the Commerce Department blacklisted NSO Group, the maker of Pegasus spyware, for malicious cyber activity against U.S. interests after its software was used to target government officials and journalists. Two administrations from both parties left it on that list. And that same company is right now trying to buy its way into the American market. Fusing our defense and technology sectors together permanently with no conditions in the exact area where we have already been burned is reckless on its own terms. And it would do it through a must-pass bill with almost no oversight and with none of the human rights conditions that govern the rest of our security assistance. We already have laws on the books that tell us what to do in this situation. The Leahy Law prohibits assistance to foreign militaries that have committed gross violations of human rights. The Foreign Assistance Act prohibits arms transfers to countries that are restricting U.S. humanitarian aid, and Israel has been consistently blocking and restricting humanitarian assistance. These laws exist, and they're not being followed or enforced. And instead of demanding enforcement, this committee is proposing we reward that conduct. This committee should enforce the laws we've already passed and condition offensive weapons as those laws require, not permanently entrench our militaries together with no strings attached. A clear majority of Americans, 60%, already oppose sending more military aid to Israel. They will not support this, and neither should we. I urge my colleagues to support this amendment to strike Section 224.
1: Hear, hear, Sarah Jacobs from San Diego on the House Armed Services Committee. It is now, again, no longer 224. It is now 219. They're trying to confuse us, I guess. But my own Congress member, Salud Carbajal, also sits on the House Armed Services Committee. Of course, I'm writing to him every day, asking others to write to him, make sure you delete this amendment, vote no, yeah, no, no, no. And when I followed up, I was told that he was prepared to vote against it, but had to leave the room during the vote. It was a voice vote, so even if he had been in the room, there's no telling how he would have voted because there was no record. We need to demand a record of every vote in every committee. What do you think, Medea?
0: Absolutely. I was really disappointed that there was no recorded vote because, yeah, as you said, then we can't go from office to office to office and saying, why in the world did you do this? But I think we should single out Adam Smith as a Democrat who is the leading Democrat on the Armed Services Committee. And he has been awful on this. He said, well, you know, it's no big deal. We already have these relations with Israel. He said that it's good for the U.S., that, you know, maybe we should even do this kind of thing with Ukraine, he said. So he has been really awful. And I think people should follow up with him. You know, it's bad enough that the Republicans

0: Republicans have pushed this, but when you have very important Democrats like Adam Smith, who's been getting lots and lots of calls to his office, we know that because we stop in the office regularly, he should be taking a very different position.
1: You would think he would, because he's being challenged in a— why isn't he being challenged by a socialist, I think, who wants that seat and has been calling him out on his fealty to the state of Israel? I saw him being interviewed, Adam Smith, and he was now equivocating. So maybe some of the calls are getting to him a little bit. You know, it's unbelievable. This guy is ready to just give our military away, give all of our dollars, our tax dollars going into bombs and so forth, to Israel to decide how to use. Shame on Adam Smith.
0: Yes, okay. And a big shame on a lot of these Republicans whose justification was really insane. Like, you have this guy, Don Bacon, who said that Tel Aviv is the second Silicon Valley, and that, you know, this is such a win-win situation. I mean, after watching what happened in Gaza, and as Sarah said, not just Gaza, the West Bank, Lebanon, all of that, to be saying it's a win-win, well, I guess it's a win-win for the surveillance industry, the weapons company, but certainly not a win-win for the global peace that we so need.
1: No, and it's hard to believe those figures of 70,000 casualties. I'm sure it's a lot more than that when you look at what Israel and the United States, with its money backing Israel and its bombs backing Israel, have done to Gaza. So over in the Senate, we have this other piece of legislation, 622, that's for the Intelligence Authorization Act. And that's being pushed by someone who is not a friend of Code Pink's. I'm talking about Senator Tom Cotton. You know that guy, Medea?
0: Absolutely. He's the guy that at a very, very important Senate intelligence hearing spoke out and said that Code Pink was funded by the Chinese Communist Party. Such an incredible lie with absolutely no basis in fact. And he said it at a hearing, and he is the head of the Senate Intelligence Committee. So that's just one lie of many lies. But yes, he has been pushing that the U.S. must share intelligence with Israel.
1: Yes, his legislation requires the president, acting through the director of national intelligence and the secretary of war, to expand and enhance intelligence sharing with Israel. It blocks future presidents or intelligence directors from reducing or suspending this intelligence sharing, except based on specific and identifiable national security concerns. Wow. All right. On to the next quiz question. Are you ready, Medea?
0: Ready.
1: Here we go. Code Pink insists I question Hegseth about the Manab bombing of school children. Hint, I am a television network. Who am I?
0: Well, I guess you're CBS?
1: No.
0: CNN?
1: Yes.
0: Fox News?
1: CNN, you got it. CNN.
0: I think you should ask all of them these questions, but okay.
1: Absolutely.
0: CNN.
1: Okay, yeah, because they started to ask him these questions and then he brushed them off and they didn't pursue it after that. So Code Pink is saying, hey, don't let Hegseth off the hook. He's on the hot seat, because what happened? Why were all those girls killed on the first day of the U.S. bombing of Iran, which was disastrous and horrific? And there has never been anyone held accountable for killing all those school children. And was AI involved? Who gave the orders? Did Hegseth know? We want answers. So if you want to support Code Pink in getting these answers, visit our website, codepink.org, where you will find the petition to CNN. Now, CNN is not the only media outlet Code Pink is focusing on right now and demanding an end to complicity with the Trump administration's warmongering. Also on the hot seat, The Guardian. We have an action alert. Tell The Guardian, stop inciting war and meet with Code Pink. So what's all this about? Well, it says, we are writing to express our concern over your recent coverage of U.S.-China relations, particularly on reporting that frames China as a threat, while downplaying the central role the U.S. has played in escalating tensions over the past decade. So apparently The Guardian had a headline saying that the Chinese leader warns Trump of clashes and even conflicts with U.S. over Taiwan. And Code Pink says that's deeply misleading, clearly meant to stoke fear about war. What do you think, Medea?
0: I think that The Guardian used to be a progressive paper. I used to love to read The Guardian, but I don't read it anymore. I've become so disappointed in The Guardian. So I'm glad that Code Pink has this campaign to push them on such an important issue about stoking fear with the second largest, soon to be the largest superpower in the world.
1: Yes, I'm glad too that Code Pink is, you know, focusing on not just CNN, but The Guardian and also Axios, AXIOS. We have another action alert, stop manufacturing consent for intervention in Cuba. So apparently Axios reported about Code Pink. There were some reports not really well sourced that that Cuba had amassed all sorts of drones and were preparing for an attack on Guantanamo, U.S. vessels, Key West. What are we talking about here?
0: Well, this is part of a ridiculous campaign by Marco Rubio to say that Cuba, this tiny island of about 10 million people that is under such severe economic strangulation by the United States that they barely have electricity, is somehow a threat to the United States. And, you know, at one point it seemed like they were revving it up and Axios was the one that put this out. And it seemed like any minute there was going to be a military invasion, because this came at the same time that they indicted the 94, now 95-year-old Raul Castro for something that happened decades ago. But it's part of a campaign to really make the Cuban people not only live in such miserable conditions, but to live in fear. So, yes, good thing that we are pushing Axios, because they deserve it.
1: Yes, they do. So if you're interested in applying a little pressure to the media that is complicit in promoting war and sanctions, check out codepink.org, where we have action alerts for CNN, The Guardian, and Axios. Turning to Iran, there's big news, right? The U.S., Iran, Trump, something about a ceasefire and a peace deal. I can hardly believe it, Medea. Can you?
0: Well, let's hope that it's true. Let's hope that it gets signed. Let's hope that it holds. But we know how fragile this is, particularly because of Israel and how Iran has said all along from the very beginning it had to be a regional ceasefire. And yet Israel, in its attempt to both take over more and more land of Lebanon and its attempt to sabotage an agreement that would end the war with Iran, that it was Israel that dragged the U.S. into, they have been continuing their relentless attacks in southern Lebanon as well as southern Beirut. So it is hard to imagine how this deal is going to be secure, because it really means that Trump has to get tough with Israel and say no U.S. support if you keep bombing Lebanon.
1: Well, I think Tom Cotton and his ilk in Congress are now in a mad rush to fuse the U.S. and Israeli militaries and to override any presidential objections, because we know that Israel is doing whatever it can to sabotage this ceasefire peace deal. And the press in Israel is out with all sorts of criticism of Trump around this. And you know that the extreme right wing, I don't know how extreme, but the right wing in our Congress will also be voicing objections. So what is this peace deal?
0: Don't know specifically yet. And we hear different things from the different sides. It's really funny, though, that Trump is already positioning himself as the victor in this by saying that the Straits of Hormuz are open. And that is so crazy when you think it was open before you started this unprovoked war. So let's see if the Strait, he's saying now already that ships are going through. You know, Iran says the Strait was never closed, that they were always letting ships that weren't enemy ships go through. So we shall see. But, you know, Marcy, it's a good thing. If the Strait of Hormuz is open, that's a very good thing. everybody's probably seen pictures of all of these ships that are stranded out there. And it's been now months. You wonder how the poor crew in these ships are getting food. And of course, it's affected the entire global economy. So it is very important that that Strait of Hormuz be open. Now, we don't know under what conditions. The U.S. says it's going to be open with no conditions. And of course, on the Iran side, they're still talking about having some kind of a fee, and they're calling it different things. But this is something they realized during this war was a tremendous asset for them, and they're not going to just give it up. So we don't know yet what that particular part of the agreement will be.
1: Well, perhaps this disaster, this disastrous assault on Iran, will put the brakes on Trump and Marco Rubio and Hegseth, but you know, I won't hold my breath. Meanwhile, there's an article on Substack that Aaron Mate has written. He's with The Gray Zone, and it's titled, "Trump's Iran Deal is a Pause, Not Peace." And he says, the main issues for both countries, Iran's nuclear enrichment program and crippling U.S. sanctions on Iran's economy, will be deferred to follow-up talks. And then J.D. Vance was talking, I think, to the BBC, saying, oh, well, you know, we want Iran to stop funding, he calls, terrorist groups across the Middle East who oppose Israel.
0: And he also says, we're not going to give Iran their money. And of course, that's one of the key demands of Iran, is to unfreeze the billions of dollars of frozen assets in various places around the world. So it looks like they're going to have some weird machination where other countries will unfreeze that money to get to Iran so that Trump can say, we never gave him any money. You know, in terms of the concessions that they've had to make to Iran, it's going to be tough for this administration to spin it in a way that the hardliners will accept. And of course, we talked about Israel not accepting it, but he had no choice. He had to get this agreement. We talked about how the global economy has been affected, but what he cares about, he doesn't care about people in Ghana or, you know, in Asia being affected. He cares about people here in the United States, and the price of oil at the gas pump is something that is of great concern with elections coming up in 5 months. So this deal has been very, very important for Trump. And yeah, he's going to have to spin it. But I think, one, we should be glad that there's a deal and hope that it sticks. And two, we should be very clear that this is not a win for Trump, that Trump owns this disaster. It should never have happened. It's a terrible loss. So many people killed. We talked about the Manab school that we want answers from Hegseth from. But certainly, we will not forget the 168 children and staff who were killed there, and the billions of dollars in damages that Iran wants compensation for, the American soldiers who were killed, so many things that have been disastrous, including the regional relations that need to be mended and will take a long time, because Iran lashed out at the U.S. bases that are in many of these Gulf countries. And there's also the reputation to the United States. So there are a lot of losses in this. And of course, in war, it's a lose-lose situation.
1: Yes, I've read that U.S. bases across the Middle East have been hit hard, if not totally destroyed. So we'll see what happens on that front. I have a quiz question for you, Medea.
0: Uh-oh, another one. I'm one in one. One right, one wrong. Let's see this last one.
1: Here we go. Iran has turned to us to figure out how to negotiate with an unstable Trump. Who are we?
0: Ah, well, that might be either psychiatrists, psychologists, or therapists.
1: I think we can classify them all together, but basically the heading is psychologists. That's right. So I think it was DropSite News that reported that Iran wanted to make sure that they presented a win-win situation to Trump to advance these negotiations. I don't know why Iran would ever trust Trump after his assassinations during negotiations, but nevertheless, they employed the services of psychiatrists and psychologists to figure out how to appeal to this nut job in the White House, right? And so I was doing my own research. How do you talk to a psychopath? Well, again, you frame it as a win-win. You don't want to attack them first, right? Don't put them on the defensive. Listen to their concerns. Oh, all of this I learned in teaching coaching, right? And ask some probing questions, some clarifying questions. And of course, don't provoke.
0: Not well, then tell him how great he is.
1: Oh, yeah. Flattery will get you everywhere.
0: And this is the best deal ever.
1: Okay. All right. Time to turn to another figure that's been in the news. Ivanka Trump claims she discovered me, but that's nonsense. Who am I? Hint, flamingos and nuclear bunkers.
0: this one I know, Suzanne Island off the coast of Albania. And I have been so inspired by those protests that have been just going bonkers. I mean, there's hundreds of thousands of people that have come out in this small country. And who knew that Albanians would be so active and so protective? And, you know, this isn't a brand new issue. This happened about a year ago when Ivanka said she discovered this island, right? She was on a yacht and stopped for a swim, swam to the island, walked barefoot, got to the top, looked out and said, oh, this is so breathtaking, we must own it.
1: Yeah, she speaks in this very breathy voice on social media about how she discovered, just like Christopher Columbus discovered Turtle Island. No, I don't think so. So this is all part of something like a $1.4 billion, $5 billion deal that the Kushners, through an investment firm, Affinity Partners, made with the leader of Albania. I don't know how much longer this Prime Minister, Edi Rama, will be in power, because I just saw on social media they had set fire to his home. So people are really up in arms. Understatement in Albania, and they don't want any part of this project, which is to develop this island for hotels.
0: And well, it's not just hotels, Marcy. It's mega luxury hotels, mega luxury. And there's these ports for yachts that are only for mega yachts. You have to have a certain size yacht to be able to go there. And there was an interview with Jared Kushner where they asked him, well, will locals be able to go? Because, you know, this is a place where locals go and love the nature watching. And he said, well, you know, one of the most important things about this is privacy. So, you know, that's another example of why people are so angry. The discovery by Ivanka Trump, the privacy of Jared Kushner, and then the private security guards who brutally dragged protesters, and that went viral and really made this a national issue, which, as you said, started out by saying, we want to preserve this island and its beauty, and has now turned into, we want to root out corruption that goes to the very top.
1: Yeah, they want their pensions, they want a living wage, they want health care. They don't want the colonization of their island. Now, this is a very sensitive island ecologically, right? Medea, I saw your social media post with the flamingos.
0: Yes, and I got lovely response from people inside Albania that were so glad that we are talking about this issue. But I must say, it is really inspiring to see that they feel they can go after the mega wealthy and go after the family of Trump, because so many people feel like, oh my God, if it's Trump and it's billionaires, there's no way to touch this. It's a done deal. They already started the construction. And the people of Albania have said no.
1: That's right. The power of the people is stronger than the whispers of Ivanka Trump. And Jared Kushner. Okay, so that's it for Empire on the Rocks. You've been listening to Medea Benjamin and myself, Marcy Winograd. This is a segment of Code Pink Radio, the Code Pink Radio podcast. And we invite you to be an ambassador for Empire on the Rocks, Code Pink Radio, and take this program to your local television station, radio station, like it on YouTube, write a comment, share, you know, the drill, and help us grow, because we have a lot to talk about. And this is an incredibly important time for protest and for speaking out. Any last thoughts, Medea?
0: Long live the Flamingo Revolution, which is the one trying to save that island, free Palestine, and peace with Iran.
1: Sounds good to me. Free Palestine. Thank you for joining us.

0: I'm Marcy Winograd. Welcome to Code Pink Radio. Anna Kapati and Amber Longo, I hope I got your names right there, are joining us today. They are here to talk about Hands Off Cuba. So, Anna, perhaps you could begin, and then Amber, tell us a little bit about yourself.
1: Great. So my name is Anna. I am an attorney, and I primarily work in international law. And I am an active member of the National Lawyers Guild and part of their Cuba subcommittee. And I recently went on a delegation with U.S. Hands Off Cuba with Amber. And we have been participating in multiple activities since then because of all of the, you know, the recent developments with the U.S. Continuing to pressure Cuba through its ongoing blockades and other actions.
0: Very good. And what about you, Amber? Can you tell us about yourself?
2: Yeah. Hi. My name's Amber Longo. I'm a Amazon worker, and I'm working to unionize Amazon with many of my coworkers. And actually, I went on the delegation with a couple other Amazon workers from across the nation, some from Atlanta and one from New York. So we had a little like Amazon organizers contingent at the U.S. Hands Off Cuba delegation.
0: Fantastic. So Amber, how did you make the connections between the U.S. oil embargo sanctions, strangulation of Cuba, and Amazon's efforts to basically sabotage, undermine, whatever verb you want to use, but destroy the efforts of the workers to unionize at Amazon?
2: Well, I think Cuba is just an amazing example of like what working people have been able to do, what they've been able to build and accomplish. And we are like at Amazon, we're trying to take down like one of the most powerful private companies in the United States as far as like unionization effort goes. They like to say that they don't have the money to pay us a living wage or anything, but they are one of the most profitable companies in the United States. And so if anyone can afford to pay their workers a living wage, it's Amazon. But we've known for a long time that because Amazon is so big, it's going to take a sustained effort and a lot of work and collaboration across the United States of Amazon workers. And so that is kind of analogous to like what Cuba went through with their independence movement and the revolution, and also their continued efforts to fight off the U.S. aggression. Like, for example, we went there for May Day, which is an International Workers' Day, and to see how they've been able to mobilize people. Like, correct me if I'm wrong, but I think 500,000 workers were on the streets of Havana for May Day. With the oil embargo on them, they managed to mobilize people there. And so just seeing what like an organized working people are able to do in the face of such adversity, not only gives me hope, but like gives me fuel to like talk to my coworkers. And it's a true example of what's possible.
0: Yes, it is. And I want to hear more about Amazon in a minute. But first, I want to bring Anna in. Anna, you went on the delegation with Hands Off Cuba in the spring of this year. And you were there, I think, for about a week. What was your impression of Cuba? You know, you hear a lot about, especially from the right wing in Congress, Cuba is not democratic, da, da, da, as if our country is. But I was wondering if you saw evidence of grassroots democracy and just generally what your impression was.
1: Yeah, absolutely. So this last trip wasn't my first trip. The first trip I went on was last year. I think that was a bigger shock to me. And that's where I really got to see how they enacted policy. For example, I think we talked at length about the family code that they passed in 2022, which was amazing. It's about like 471 pages of redefining what a family is, of enshrining rights for LGBTQ+, enshrining rights for the elderly, enshrining rights for children. And the way that they did this was through popular consultation. So they had like 135,000 public, I don't know if they're like analogous to town hall meetings, where they got people together and asked, you know, what defines a family, what rights certain people should have, and they did this in a way where they had everybody's input. So even if you were very conservative or if you were very left-leaning, they found a way to come to a middle ground, which I thought was really amazing. So when people talk about how undemocratic it is over there, or or you know how it's under a dictatorship, it's so opposite from seeing people organize themselves to pass laws and to talk about really difficult issues. So I that I think was maybe one of the most eye-opening, even how they elect. We got to watch court hearings, and even how they elected judges and how they ensured that, you know, people from all walks of life were able to participate in these systems was just amazing.
0: Anna, tell us about how they elect their judges.
1: So there, it's a panel of judges, and so there are professional judges, and then they have judges who are from the community. And I can't remember exactly how the process went, but the you know if you're from the community, there's a certain nomination process, and then there's a certain self-vetting or vetting process, and so they're working alongside professional judges when they're hearing these cases. And I thought that was very interesting because the people who were on the panel were just you know regular people who got to participate in the. This you know this whole exercise of administering justice.
0: Amber, what about you? What were the highlights of the trip to Cuba for you?
2: I think one of the biggest highlights for me was meeting a scientist there. She gave us a talk about the She gave us a talk about the biotechnology field in Cuba and the amazing discoveries they've been able to make. So before I was an Amazon worker, I actually was did a stint as a neuroscientist. But I ended up leaving academia and neuroscience because of knowing that my research would be first used to see how it could be used in war. Like a big funder of research in the United States is the Department of War. And the bulk of technological development in the United States these days is happening in the field of weapons and warfare. So to see like the entire scientific system in Cuba and what they've been able to achieve despite the blockades, but also just like their model, like the there were we The talk we saw was from a scientist from the Institute of Molecular Immunology, and their model is such that in one institute they have the scientists doing basic research, the clinical science research, and the actual production of the medicine that then gets used in their free healthcare. And so like because of this, they're able to tailor their basic science to the pressing needs of the people in Cuba. And so one of the best examples of this is their Alzheimer's treatment. They found be through their basic research, they found a molecule that had general neuroprotective tendencies, meaning it just had really good effects on like protecting the neurons and in your brain. And so because of they found this promising molecule, they were like, let's look at the pressing needs in Cuba. Cuba has an aging population despite being a developing country because of their free healthcare. And so they have very high rates of Alzheimer's. And so the first clinical trials they started were to see if this neuroprotective molecule could be beneficial for Alzheimer's. And from we what we saw from the results so far were absolutely amazing. I think a very small percentage of people in the clinical trial actually got worse, most stabilized, and a lot got better. They actually improved, which is unheard of in terms of Alzheimer treatment these days. And the thing is, with this molecule being generally neuroprotective, there's potential for it to be used in other neurodegenerative diseases as well. They've just only done the clinical trials for Alzheimer's so far, because that's where the pressing need lies in Cuba. And the scientists talked about how the blockade is affecting her research. Especially the fuel embargo most recently, because they need to prioritize, you know, getting the workers to work, right? As far as most pressing need, the people in that institute who need to be at work every day are the people producing the medicine, because there are people downstream of that medicine that need it. And so the basic scientists were guaranteed less transport to work. And so what that meant was that basically she couldn't do research anymore, because she was only guaranteed one. Well, she couldn't. It meant that she couldn't do experiments anymore, because she was only guaranteed to be able to get to work one day a week, maybe two if she used money out of her pocket. And so she said she had to rely more on her international collaborators to do experiments. But she told us of another time where a journal tried to reject her as the principal author of a paper because she was Cuban. And hearing how, like, she was no longer able to do experiments in Cuba and would have to rely on international partners, meaning that, like, they would have a greater claim. A journal might have a greater claim of saying that they're not the principal author because the experimentation was not done in their lab, was just, like, heartbreaking for me as, like, a former scientist.
0: So she is not being listed as the principal scientist? Even though
2: No, she was able to fight for it to get it back, but a journal did try to put her collaborators as the principal author instead of her, but she was able to fight to maintain her authorship. She would have still been an author, but not the principal author, which is a very important thing in science. Like, the last name on a paper is the principal author, the corresponding author. If you have any questions about the study, you email and message that person. And it's really important for, like, academic
0: credibility, legitimacy.
2: Yeah. Your academic legitimacy, I guess. And so, yeah, just I after seeing that, I feel like if I'd done science in Cuba, I don't think I would have ever stopped. So,
0: well, thank you for informing us and letting us know what's happening, because we don't hear these stories. It's incredible, you know, that they want to block this female scientist from having her name as the principal author, that the oil embargo has made it that much more difficult for scientists to even get to work more than twice a week and continue incredible research on Alzheimer's, which I'm sure people in this country would like to have access to. Anna, tell me about some of the things that you did when you went to Cuba. What was your itinerary like?
1: Our itinerary? So we did have quite a few visits to cultural sites, which was really great. I mean, everybody knows about Cuba's musical and artistic culture, but you don't get to hear a lot of the history behind it. So we got to go to some community centers that focused on Afro-Cuban music. And then there were just periods where we were able to walk around and talk to people on the street and see. I went into one little artist alley where it was the people there showed us how they got together and put, made a little school. It was a community school, which I thought was awesome. And they were so proud of it. So there's just this spirit of people in the neighborhoods, like, getting together and doing these projects for the benefit of everybody around them. And you get a great sense of that just walking around and talking to people.
0: Yeah, so there's this collective identity. I mean, there's not this, oh, we're going to pull ourselves up by the bootstraps, we're individuals. No.
1: A lot of time is spent thinking about ways of, where they can make things better for each other, which is great. I didn't get to stay for the full program. I think maybe Amber could speak a little bit more about the full program. But what took up a lot of the time there was the May Day activity, which was just amazing.
0: What about Russia? What about China? Are they intervening to help the Cuban people while the Trump administration tries to strangle them with these sanctions and oil embargo? Who wants to take that one?
1: So I do think that there is help. I don't know, and I don't want to speak on like the backside of talks. I do know countries are trying to help, and I'm sure it's very political. But from what I'm seeing, and maybe just from my vantage point, is that there's a lot of smaller groups from these countries, right? From Mexico and from Russia and from Spain and elsewhere, even, you know, countries from Ghana, who are trying very hard to organize and give us, you know, and get solar panels and medications and medical supplies and pacemakers.
2: Like, I see two incidences, just from what I could see, of like China and Russia helping with Cuba. I think the biggest thing is that because they're already sanctioned sometimes by the United States, they're sometimes a little less hesitant to, not all companies from those countries, but for example, before we got there, the Trump imposed the oil blockade in January and we went in May. And so for months before them, there were insanely blackouts, but there had been, about a month before we got there, there'd been a single Russian tanker of oil that had braved the blockade, and the US did not stop them. And that oil was refined, and basically the week we got there in preparation for May Day, the week I got there, because I got there a week early, they had just finished refining it and it was in the electrical grid. So we didn't experience as many blackouts, but they said normally they would get about three tankers of oil a month, and they were able to expand that to last a month and a half. It ran out a couple weeks ago, and they're back to intense rolling blackouts, which has horrible implications for people's health, especially people in hospitals who are on life support, babies, young children. And then another thing is the collaboration with China. So when the oil blockade was announced, they put a large effort into trying to go green, right? And China is the number one purveyor of green technologies. And so one example was, they told us that they'd passed a law saying all bicycles needed to be electric. And so when we were there, the bicycle that we saw on the street was an electric bicycle. And most of those are imported from China. Same with the electric buses. And I know that there was probably an effort to trade for solar panels with China. But in addition to the sanctions, there's also been an effort to like cripple the economy of Cuba. So even if they can trade with other countries, being able to have enough like dollars and money to get the supplies they needed is still also a struggle. And we saw that very clearly with the strangle that that Trump has put on the tourism industry in Cuba. So normally there'd be a lot of tourists there, 40% or 60%, I'm not sure which number, but a large portion of Cuba's tourism comes from Canada. And there was an effort to put pressure on the companies in Canada. And eventually, I've not confirmed this, but I've heard that a lot of the major Canadian airlines canceled their direct flights to Cuba, which really decimated the tourism industry. We went out in the tourist sector of Havana, and we were the only group there. And it was really sad to see like some people like begging in the streets, because they'd gotten so used to having like US or Canadian dollars, and living off those. And so it's clear that there's been a huge effort to like strangle Cuba's economy.
0: I don't know how Marco Rubio, the Secretary of State, Secretary of War, well, no, that's Pete Hegseth. Maybe we have two. I don't know how he sleeps at night. You know, the guy has never been to Cuba. His family fled under Batista, the dictator who preceded the revolution. And here he is. He's basically just a servant of the right-wing Cuban lobby and doing whatever he can to collapse Cuba, but he hasn't been able to yet. Any thoughts on the strength, the will of the Cuban people to withstand all of this?
1: I mean, everybody talks about it. It's very open, and you could see that as much as they want to show their resilience, they're having a really hard time. Which is heartbreaking because when we were there, they were, you know, everybody was so hospitable. And I always, you know, you could tell it behind it all, though there was just this struggle, you know, especially when we're meeting with people and they're talking about not being able to get to certain places because of the fuel. Or we met with a group of Filipino medical students, and they were telling us things like going to the market and finding cucumbers and having to hoard, you know, fresh fruits and vegetables. Like, they had to develop certain habits being in Cuba because they didn't know when they would be able to get certain things again. So, you know, as beautiful as the people are, there's these things that they've had to do to learn how to survive.
2: Every time someone would talk about the United States, they would say United States government. And they made a clear distinction between the people of the United States and our government. And it was clear that they have nothing but open arms and like friendship for the people of the United States.
0: Thank you so much for joining us. We've been with Anna and Amber, who were on a delegation to Cuba in the spring of this year with Hands Off Cuba. And back home, they are sharing their experiences and making the connections between workers' victories and struggles in Cuba and workers' struggles here in the United States. So thank you for joining us on Code Pink Radio. Yeah.

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On this show, you'll hear solutions journalism for social justice, fueling action, not despair. I'm Sonali Kolhatkar, host and executive producer. This week, we'll turn to a recent graduate of Stanford University who joined hundreds of others in walking out of her graduation commencement to protest the keynote speaker, Sundar Pichai, CEO of Google. Amanda Campos, who has been a student organizer at Stanford, will draw links between Google, Israel, ICE, and more. Then we'll mark the one-year anniversary of the ICE campaign of terror in Los Angeles with Miriam Argandewal. She is an organizer with the Boycott Home Depot Coalition. Miriam will take us back to the moment that ICE agents tried to make an example of LA and why they failed. Finally, Dr. Diljit K. Singh, president of Physicians for a National Health Program, will share details of an open letter she recently signed on to, demanding a revival of the movement for Medicare for All. That's coming up in just a moment.

0: 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Stanford University graduates walked out of their commencement ceremony this past Saturday, June 13th. In protest of Google CEO Sundar Pichai's keynote. Central to the issues they were angered by was Google's involvement in the apartheid and genocidal state of Israel and the Immigration and Customs Enforcement Agency, which has terrorized immigrant communities in the United States. Joining me is lead organizer of that walkout, Amanda Campos, a Brazilian organizer and recent graduate of Stanford, where she's been a student activist fighting for climate justice, immigrant rights, and Palestinian liberation. She works in environmental justice policy and advocacy. Welcome to the program, Amanda.
1: Thanks so much. Glad to be here.
0: Before we get into why you walked out, let's talk about what happened. There are reports suggesting a few dozen people walked out. One outlet said about 200 people walked out. Tell me, in your words, what happened?
1: In my experience, simply walking out of my seat and seeing a crowd of people, that I would say hundreds of students of conscience walking out, it was absolutely exhilarating and honestly heartwarming to see so many people visibly and very loudly taking a stance against Google's human rights crimes through its complicity in genocide and apartheid in Palestine, as well as the kidnappings of our neighbors here in the US through ICE. And just people's convictions were extremely noticeable, people's braveries, people's just feeling of community when walking out. And to describe specifically what happened, we quickly began chanting Free, Free Palestine. Some people had whistles, community members in the audience, I could hear their support while we walked out and then headed to the People's Commencement, which was organized by student organizers, community members, and other supporters. And instead, we chose to listen to Mahmoud Halil, Dr. Soubey, as well as a student speaker who actually gave us the life advice that we should follow.
0: And so for those who weren't there, they can see the videos on Students for Justice in Palestine, Stanford social media. But basically, you know, Stanford is a big school. It's a very prestigious school, of course, one of the most prestigious in the country. The commencement was held outdoors in this big field. There were a lot of people, I'm guessing thousands. How many people would you say walked out? Were all of these people who knew, were they people who already, you know, had planned on walking out? Or was this something that you think some folks on the spur of the moment realized what was happening and wanted to join in?
1: Yeah, thank you for that question. So to begin with, yeah, there were thousands of graduates in the audience. And as you said, it was a big field. So the walkout was...
0: But realized what was happening and wanted to join in?
1: Yeah, thank you for that question. So to begin with, yeah, there were thousands of graduates in the audience. And as you said, it was a big field. So the walkout was pretty visible.

0: protest repression, despite the fact that, it was our commencement ceremony, despite the fact that we worked so hard for that degree, we stood up because we knew that it was crucial to speak out and stand up against Google's crimes, and Google CEO Sundar Pichai, being the commencement speaker, gave us the opportunity to speak up, and we took it. And when it comes to people joining, definitely more people joined than the pledge form that we made indicated, which was really heartening to see. About like 120 like students and people pledged on the form specifically that we created. Many more community members also pledged to walk out from the guest section, but definitely people in the spur of the moment joined. People who knew friends who were rocking out joined, and it was really beautiful to see.
1: Let's talk about why Google was the focus. What is the link, lay out for us the link between Google's enabling of Israel's crimes first and then ICE. So the sort of war abroad that the United States has enabled and the war at home that the Trump administration has unleashed. How is Google involved?
0: Absolutely. So, as a student organizer, it has been crazy to learn about the extent of a tech company like Google participating in truly these atrocities. So, to begin with, the No Tech for Apartheid group, which is an organizing group of Google workers, has done so much work since 2021 to highlight and expose Google's human rights violations and complicity in genocide. And to begin with, when it comes to its ties to Israel, the most prominent contract is Project Nimbus, which is a $1.2 billion project for which Amazon is also involved. And it basically entails Google's provision of cloud computing as well as AI to the Israeli government, which is then used to collect data on Palestinians, surveil Palestinians, and also for automated AI warfare. So the bombs being dropped in Gaza, the surveillance and attacks against West Bank Palestinians, Google has a direct and tangible role in enabling those human rights crimes, and by extension, enabling what the UN Commission has found to be a genocide, and what human rights organizations have long agreed that is an apartheid state. When it comes to ICE as well as CBP or Customs Border Patrol's crimes here in the US, it is in a way very much intertwined with the logic of surveillance that Palestinians go through. So the data that is being used to kidnap our neighbors, kidnap our loved ones, kidnap our communities, and truly terrorized communities in the United States. That data is stored on Google Cloud often. CBP and ICE use Google's infrastructure to carry out its campaigns against immigrant communities in the United States and people of color. And it is crucial also to emphasize that No Tech for Apartheid has also been campaigning around this. Over 1,300 Google workers have vocally demanded through repetition that there's greater transparency in Google's ICE contracts, because all this information that's people organizing to shed light, Google doesn't even really publish information, enough information on all of this, because it knows that it is liable, and years or decades from now, companies like Google will be held liable for their participation in human rights crimes, including that of genocide. And we as students believed that it was crucial that we as Stanford students do not want to go into this tech warfare pipeline, and it is crucial that we highlight

0: like the harm that Google is doing to our own communities and our friends.
1: Now, looking at Sundar Pichai's keynote address, near the end, he offers students some advice, and you probably missed this because you walked out, or maybe you read it later. He says, as you look at your own path, don't focus on the thing your parents want you to do, or the thing all your friends are doing, or that society expects of you. Instead, think about the things that keeps you chatting excitedly with your roommates late into the night, and go do those things. It seems as though you took that advice, maybe in ways that he wasn't expecting you to. Tell me about the people's commencement, the one where you truly felt the keynote speaker reflected the va and speakers reflected the values that you, as a newly minted Stanford graduate, want to espouse.
0: Absolutely, and thank you for that question, because the People's Commencement was truly a memory to last a lifetime. It was beautiful to see so many people gathered around this beautiful grove near the Stanford Stadium, and knowing that people were there because of their moral conviction, because they wanted to hear from Muhammad Halil, from Dr. Zubeir, from our student speaker, Eva Jones, and apply that advice in their own careers and be in community. So we
1: What
0: had,
1: advice stood out for you the
0: yeah,
1: most?
0: absolutely. I believe there were many, but the words of Mahmoud Halil, our keynote speaker, do come to mind immediately. Among those that, as he asked rhetorically, to paraphrase, what is the point of courage if we, what is the point of knowledge if we lack the courage to act from it? Which I believe is really one of the quintessential messages of the People's Commencement. Our Stanford degrees that we work so hard for, those are really valuable. However, they are kind of pointless and can even be used to do harm if we lack the courage to use them to do what is right. Speaking on behalf of myself, the Stanford degrees I've gained, I want to use those for good. I want to leverage the privilege that I have as a Stanford student, as someone who is in the US, as someone with the positionality that I have. I want to use those to actually advance justice. And that's what the People's Commencement was about, being community, and being among people that value justice as a core value, not whatever selfish optimism Google CEO Sundar Pichai advocated for.
1: And just going back to Mahmoud Khalil, as one of the commencement speakers, it seems as though he so perfectly embodies the intersection between speaking out against Israeli apartheid and genocide and being a victim of the ICE machine. As a Columbia University graduate student, he was one of the first people that the Trump administration attempted to make an example of by arresting and trying to deport him. And they're still trying to deport him. So it seems as though that really made him the perfect speaker to symbolize these issues, right?
0: Absolutely. And he and many others, like Lika Cordia, Mohsen Mahdawi, are very much examples of how intertwined these struggles are. Lika Cordia, in her interview with Democracy Now!, said herself that, the way ICE agents treated her while she spent a year in an ICE detention, more aptly called a concentration camp at this point, reminded her of how Israeli soldiers had treated Palestinians like herself. And it is absolutely crucial that we, as different communities, realize that our target and our oppressors are the same. And we must stand alongside each other because we are a lot stronger that way.
1: Right, he was talking about being optimistic, about embodying Californian optimism, which, You could interpret as being someone who chooses to see only the bright side of everything and not the impact that his own
0: Yeah.
1: company is having on very real lives.
0: Exactly.
1: And I'm wondering if you think that, especially Stanford, as a university, as an educational institution in Northern California, which is, home in, broadly speaking, to so many tech billionaires, is seeing this increasing divide. You mentioned the workers, Google workers, who've been agitating. Are you seeing this increasing divide between those people who are standing up to the tech billionaires and their agenda, and these figures like Pichai himself?
0: I don't believe it's a divide. I believe it is an activation rather of people. I believe it is people who, for fear or for other reasons, have remained silent due to the very real repression that people face. People sometimes understandably remain silent. However, courage is contagious, and seeing other people stand up allows and encourages other people to stand up alongside them. And that is what I'm seeing, even in the heart of Silicon Valley, in Stanford University, which, to also paraphrase Eva Jones, the student speaker, wants students to eagerly file into the ranks of tech companies who are doing harm around the world. And we are seeing this activation of people, and we are seeing people rising up despite all the circumstances. And I believe that, any repression that we may face is absolutely nothing compared to what people in ICE concentration camps and people in Gaza and West Bank are facing. And we know that, and we will stand strong alongside each other, and we will continue to fight.
1: Give out the social media handles where people can find out about Students for Justice in Palestine at Stanford.
0: Yes, absolutely. Definitely follow at Stanford SJP on Instagram. Follow at No Tech for Apartheid on Instagram. Follow at Tech for Liberation, which is also another student organization on the Stanford campus and beyond, on Instagram. And you find also many connected organizations that helped make this successful walkout and beautiful people's commencement happen.
1: And then finally, Amanda, what are your plans as a Stanford graduate? How do you embody the values that you took from the people's commencement?
0: Thank you for that question. I am an environmental justice advocate as well, so I will be working in environmental justice organizations in the Bay Area, which I am really excited for. And it is also, a struggle that is very, very interconnected with so many others. And I intend to continue to organize like many other Stanford graduates. We will continue speaking out, continue to organize for Palestinian liberation and for the abolition of ICE.
1: Good luck to you, and thank you so much for joining us.
0: Thanks so much. Have a lovely day. Appreciate your work.
1: Thank you. My guest has been Amanda Campos, a Brazilian organizer and recent graduate of Stanford University, where she's been a student activist fighting for climate justice, immigrant rights, and Palestinian liberation. She works in environmental justice policy and advocacy. And I'm Sonali Kohatkar, host and executive producer of Rising Up with Sonali, an independently produced, subscriber-supported program nationally syndicated to radio stations, free speech TV, and podcast platforms.

0: 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It has been just over a year since Immigration and Customs Enforcement agents invaded Los Angeles en masse, launching a campaign of terror and violence against immigrant communities. On June 6, 2025, more than 200 ICE agents swarmed the parking lot of a Home Depot store in Paramount, an LA area city, and battled community activists who were ready for the assault. In the wake of that inciting incident, coalitions were formed and strengthened, even as 700 plus people were kidnapped and disappeared by ICE. Joining me to tell us all about what LA organizers have been doing this past year and how they're marking the one-year anniversary is Miriam Argandewal, organizer with Boycott Home Depot Coalition and Labor for Palestine. Welcome to the program, Miriam.
1: Thank you for having me.
0: Take us back to that day, June 6th, for those who were not just outside LA, but outside Paramount, because LA is so spread out. It's a big, big city. And what happens in one part of it is not necessarily felt everywhere. In that Home Depot parking lot of Paramount, give us a sense of what actually played out and took place. It was quite remarkable that news accounts didn't quite capture, I think.
1: Yeah, so I myself was not there on June 6th and 7th when the June 7th was, I believe, the actual 8-hour stand down between over 200 federal immigration officers and the community of Compton and Paramount. It was outside of the Home Depot in Paramount. Federal agent officers had come to kidnap someone in the Home Depot parking lot, and then the community rose up and said, "Not, you know, it's not going to happen."
0: And it's not that ICE agents had not showed up in LA before, and it's not that they had left since. It's just that on that day, on over those 2 days, we saw the launch of a surge, right? This months-long effort by ICE to essentially terrorize Angelenos, make an example for the rest of the country. It became a precursor from what then played out in cities like Chicago, like Minneapolis, and LA eventually kind of led the way in the community self-defense movement that we saw in variations across the country. Give me a sense of those coalitions that were formed. The Community Self-Defense Coalition is one, and then Boycott Home Depot Coalition, which you're a part of, emerged from that struggle, right?
1: Yes, the raids had been happening, you know, even at Home Depots as early as April, and an OC Home Depot, July 4th, or even the 6th, there was another, I believe June 4th was another raid at Compton, at the Home Depot, Compton and Inglewood, outside of the Home Depot in Inglewood. Someone was kidnapped. And so this was the first large scale attack that they had tried to operate in Los Angeles. And I believe after that day, after the 7th, they never, you know, attempted to do so again. But the Community Self-Defense Coalition was by, you know, Union Del Barrio and a bunch of other organizations that had come together that had taken Trump's, you know, warnings seriously of what they were going to do to our community. And they had community patrol, programs, you know, for the last, all the way, I think, back to the 90s, if I'm not mistaken. And so the rapid patrol, patrolling programs and the rapid response programs that we see all across the nation, they had set up with the Community Self-Defense Coalition. As a member of one of the organizations that joined Labor for Palestine, we answered their call when they had called out for a Home Depot. And then, you know, from that coalition, the Boycott Coalition was born. And we've, you know, after that raid too, you saw the formation of patrol teams all across Los Angeles outside of Home Depots. And not just Los Angeles and San Diego and Orange County and the Inland Empire. They're, you know, patrol teams, not just on, you know, after that happened, like for a week until this day, those patrol teams are going. And, you know, they have foiled more ICE, you know, scouts than they, you know, they scout has been, ICE has been able to carry out and the raids. And so I think one interesting thing people can look at is LA Taco's daily memos. They list all of the, you know, they don't only list the kidnappings, but they also list their attempted kidnappings at Home Depot's.
0: And so it sounds as though the Boycott Home Depot Coalition was formed because Home Depot as a corporation was essentially refusing to take a stand against what was playing out in its parking lots throughout Southern California, right? Basically, these attacks on immigrant workers who were part of the economic ecosystem that Home Depot benefits from. Is that fair to say?
1: That's fair to say, yes. I think Home Depot has been complicit in harassing day laborers long before, you know, it's been a decades-long battle that organizations in our coalition, like ADEPSCA, have been fighting against. And so they were, you know, they not only stood by silently, but the amount of things that were, you know, permitted to be carried out inside of their parking lots, you know, Penske trucks being raided and federal agents, you know, jumping out of them, toddlers being kidnapped, a man running to his death. And then Home Depot doubled down, you know, instead of responding to calls for boycotts and holding, you know, holding themselves accountable for what's was happening in their parking lots. They installed a noise torture machine in the Cypress Park parking lot that, you know, physically and mentally tortures day laborers. And it was placed there, you know, to drive them out. They've sensed our response to it. They've turned them off, but the machines are still there. They haven't taken them down.
0: So what has Boycott Home Depot Coalition achieved over the past year? I know that there's a lot, and people can certainly look at the social media to get the highlights, but give us a sense of the way in which you've engaged the community, some very creative ways to engage the community to show up to the stores and make their displeasure known. What have you achieved this past year?
1: Yeah, we've achieved a lot. You know, we always say this is more than just a boycott, because we're not just calling, you know, for people to stop shopping. There's Home Depots are active, you know, it's ground zero. It's at, you know, an active war zone almost every other day at, you know, and they have scouts, they have ICE agent scouting. And so there was patrolling units at each, you know, Home Depot. And one thing we try to do is send street teams to kind of do temperature checks between the teams patrolling and kind of getting a download of what works at what location, what doesn't. We spread the boycott to include labor groups and groups nationwide now, and have been spreading our message nationwide, because a lot of people don't understand the level of complicity of how much Home Depot has, you know, allowed, how much horror Home Depot has allowed to happen here in Los Angeles. And so we have worked to spread that message, you know, to our other partners in other states. We just had a joint effort with the Flock, Defrost Home Depot campaign in Atlanta, Georgia, where we held shareholders accountable over their Flock camera systems that they have placed in Home Depots, where they surveillance our license plate and then share that information with local law enforcement. And so, yeah, we've been just trying to bring everyone on board that we can, and spreading the information of just how complicit Home Depot is, and also their history, right? A lot of people don't know that Home Depot has been, you know, that ICE is, you know, basically doing their dirty work for them. And, you know, that they align closer to, you know, the goals of the government and these federal agents than they do of the people and, you know, the communities that they're terrorizing.
0: And then how was the 1 year anniversary of that June 6th and 7th in ICE invasion marked this year in Los Angeles? What did people say, and how did that marking of that 1 year anniversary embody the successful pushback? And I say successful with a grain of salt, because 700 plus people disappeared, and as you were saying, these parking lots continue to be sort of war zones, but still there was this remarkably successful pushback against ICE. ICE was not able to walk all over LA unimpeded. So how was that anniversary marked?
1: Yeah, it marked the anniversary by returning, you know, to the scene of the crime at Paramount Home Depot. And, you know, there was one man that was involved on that day and had a lot of legal repercussions afterwards. And he, you know, saw the rally and stopped by and was like, I'm so grateful that you guys are still keeping this going, that, you know, what happened that day didn't stop that day. And the sense of community, I think it's something for Los Angeles to be deeply proud of, right? Because not just the Community Self-Defense Coalition, but, you know, the Harbor Area Peace Patrols that took photos of, you know, the license plates of ICE cars when they were coming off Terminal Island, you know, and sending those out to folks. The people who, you know, showed up outside of hotels that ICE were staring at, the people who developed programs to carry food, to take food to folks who couldn't leave, who transported people to their jobs because they were scared of taking public transportation. You know, I think Los Angeles really defined the, you know, we take care of us and community comes out to take care of each other. And so, and I think everyone was incredibly proud, but also incredibly determined to keep going. You know, the ICE raids have not stopped. And so our work has not stopped. And, you know, we are continuously thinking of new ways to protect our communities from not just the federal agents, but, you know, the fascism that's in the White House right now. And, is there for our communities, you know, no matter what party is in the White House.
0: I want to ask you about the Boycott Home Depot Coalition's influence outside of LA. Is this an LA-centric or Southern California-centric coalition, or is there a national impact? Are Home Depot parking lots the sites of ICE raids in other cities in ways that have spawned similar coalitions?
1: So yes, Home Depots have been a common denominator in all of the cities affected by ICE raids, right? Chicago had plenty of raids. There's the iconic image of the man running away from an ICE agent on a Home Depot property that went viral there. And New Orleans, when they ICE arrived, they literally had a press rollout at the Home Depot. You know, all of the head of DHS, everyone was there. And so they rolled it out. They had a press rollout there, and, you know, there have been raids and nationwide, and there have been people kidnapped off their properties nationwide. And while we started as an LA-based boycott, as you know, the movement grew, and, you know, the ICE raids spilled into other states. Now we have become national, and our partner asked me endorsing our. Boycott has really helped in that regard, and they've been great partners in trying to make it take our campaign national.
0: Let me also ask you to point the way forward. Where is the coalition to defend LA from and Southern California from ICE agents going next? What are the plans to continue this work, escalate this work? Because, of course, as we know, ICE unfortunately isn't going anywhere. It has received continuous infusions of taxpayer cash from the government. And so I know that that is something that organizers like yourself pay attention to and ready yourselves for, right?
1: Yes, I think, again, we're not stopping. We're trying to grow the movement every day. I think one thing that is up as a, you know, challenge for Los Angeles in the days ahead is, you know, we're not only the first place it happens to, we're the testing grounds, right? So everything that happens here, whether it's relevant to other states at the moment or not, is going to come to the other states, right? Because here's what they practice, here's where they, you know, and we saw it in Home Depot parking lots, refine their tactics. And so, you know, even right now, I think there's like a lot of different things about where do you boycott first for, you know, anti-ICE movements, et cetera. And I think we do need to do the work of spreading the education of what has happened here in Los Angeles. A lot of people still are not aware of the level of horrors that have taken place in the raids that at Home Depots in Los Angeles. And so I think there's some education to be done there. And I do think, you know, a little bit more political awareness from, you know, our partners to really kind of, you know, look back and say, okay, Home Depot, you know, it's not just one of the many places where raids are taking place. You know, it's really where they're honing their skills. It's where they're made it, you know, complete hunting grounds here in Southern California. And whatever they're learning here, they're going to come and use on us in different states. And so we hope to spread that education a little bit more. Again, we're not slowing down. I know people are tired after a year, and there's so many, different things to be worried about in the news, but I think for us, it's just, making sure that burnout doesn't get us and to continue to think of new ways moving forward and to find a efficient way to share the information of what's happening here when the news media, fails us and doesn't do that job for us.
0: Miriam, give out a website for Boycott Home Depot Coalition.
1: We do not have a website right now, but you can follow us on our Instagram and it's at Home Depot Boycott. You can follow us there and you'll get any news of upcoming events and also news about our upcoming website too.
0: And we'll post a link to that from our website. Thank you so much for joining us today.
1: Thank you so much, Sonali.
0: My guest has been Miriam Argandewal, organizer with Boycott Home Depot Coalition and Labor for Palestine. 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

0: 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Although a majority of Americans support a Medicare-for-all system, the movement to make healthcare accessible and debt-free faces pro-corporate forces in government seeking to preserve private insurance companies and hospitals at the expense of public health. But on June 8th, hundreds of rights organizations, including unions, pro-democracy groups, and racial and economic justice organizations, signed on to an open letter demanding a healthcare system paid for by all of us and benefiting all of us. The letter, spearheaded by Public Citizen, asks the questions: how can one feel optimism for our future when over 40% of us are carrying around the burden of medical debt? How can we plan for our futures when we can't afford to go to the doctor or cover rent? Joining me to help answer that question is Dr. Diljit K. Singh. She's a practicing gynecologic oncologist and president of Physicians for National Health Program. PNHP is one of the signatories to the open letter. Welcome to the program, Dr. Singh.
1: Thanks so much for having this conversation.
0: So when we think about what Medicare for All means, most people are familiar with Medicare. It is the government healthcare system paid for by all of us, but only, you're only eligible for it when you're 65 or older. And so expanding that to everybody ought to be a no-brainer, but we just haven't been able to achieve that. When you talk to folks who have internalized the opposition to Medicare for All, what do you say to them to convince them that not only is Medicare for All possible, but imperative?
1: I mean, I think it depends on who you're talking to. Most patients who've had to interact with the healthcare system or who have a serious illness understand that their insurance does not give them all the things they need, that between co-pays and deductibles and prior authorization, that they're not getting the care they've earned and that they deserve. And then you know, there's a lot of people who are afraid, right? They're afraid that if some new system comes in, they'll lose what they have access to, not realizing that they have access to a subpar program, really. So I think we just have the same conversation over and over that don't you deserve healthcare with no copays, no deductibles, you're sick, you show up, you don't have to worry what it's going to cost, you don't have to worry, you know, that you're away from home on vacation or something's different, and you don't have to worry that if you lose your job or, God forbid, you decide to pursue your dreams and try to open your own business, that you won't have coverage. So I think mostly it's educating people. And then I think it's giving voice to the people who have dealt with the healthcare system. For me, as a gynecologic oncologist, I take care of people with cancer. And so for them, they understand. They understand the limitations of the systems they have. And the truth is, you know, if you look at polling from last year and this year, 90% of people who describe themselves as Democrats, some 70% of people who describe themselves as independents, and even 45 to 50% of people who describe themselves as Republicans think that we should all have healthcare that's, you know, driven by government, understanding that if we took all the money right now that we spend on healthcare and acknowledged that right now, probably at the very least 30 cents of every healthcare dollar is wasted. It's wasted on administration and it's wasted on profit. And if we took that 30% back and, you know, the congressional studies, the Office of Management, OMB, has done studies over and over that consistently show we can afford to cover everyone. We can afford to give everyone vision, dental, and mental health coverage. So a lot of it is educating and having them understand we're not trying to take anything away. We're trying to give them what they've earned.
0: And it seems as though a lot of times the failings of other national health programs in other countries are used as are weaponized to undermine a Medicare for All program. For example, you pointed out that one can, of course, design a system here in the United States that covers things like mental health care and dental and vision. But in, say, countries like Canada, there's a national health program that doesn't have those things. And so people point that out as a reason why we shouldn't. try to get a Medicare for All system because it's not possible. If it were, it would happen in Canada. Does that frustrate you that the fact that, the flaws of other systems are weaponized to prevent us from having anything like a national health program other than for people over the age of 65?
1: I think it's the same thing, that we talked about initially. It's misinformation. So when we say, oh, in Canada, they have long waits to see specialists. Hey, in much of America, we have long waits to see specialists, if at all, right? There's people who can never get to a cardiologist because they don't have insurance, because they lost their job, because they were sick, whatever happened to them. So I think again, like educating people over and over. And then the other piece that I find challenging is in so many things, we completely understand that we don't have to do what Canada does. We don't have to do what the UK is doing. We can use the resources we already have, the hospitals we have, the medical schools we have, the infrastructure that we have, and we can build on it, right? There's all kinds of areas in this country where we don't have adequate obstetric care, what we would call healthcare deserts. Rural areas are going to be losing hospitals with the changes that the Trump administration recently put through, taking so much money away from Medicaid that hospitals are going to close. So the idea that we have something better right now, and that if we do things that they're doing in other countries, we're not going to have access is again just misinformation. And of course, what is the misinformation driven by? It's driven by corporations that are making a great deal of money, right? The idea that private equity, which is a completely profit-driven entity, came into healthcare to make money, it's because they can. It's because they take the dollars that we should be spending on healthcare and they use them for profit, and they share them with shareholders or they share them with investors. So I guess I'm frustrated is not the word. I'm actually quite optimistic. For the first time in a long time, most Americans, a majority of Americans, believe that we all deserve access to healthcare and that we shouldn't be tied to a job or be dealing with prior authorizations or other limitations on our access.
0: Right. And when we hear politicians talking about the affordability crisis, right, we do hear that people can't make rent, they can't afford groceries, but especially they can't afford healthcare, and then they forego healthcare, so it doesn't figure into their cost, but then they literally, will die often of or suffer
1: Absolutely.
0: and go into debt over healthcare. And so a Medicare for All system, would that not tremendously increase the ability of Americans to survive economically, to not have to crowdfund for expenses every time they have a healthcare crisis? And I mean, I get requests all the time to donate to crowdfunding, and those are often with people who have health insurance but are, sort of
1: Absolutely.
0: underinsured. This could really
1: Absolutely.
0: address the affordability issue.
1: 66% of people who go into bankruptcy from medical debt had insurance at the time they were either diagnosed and they either lost their job or between co-pays, deductibles, and other uncovered expenses, they went into debt. So I think that the work we have to do is we have to help our politicians understand we're not going to tolerate it anymore. There's no reason we're the only country of our economic strength that doesn't provide everybody in the country with access to healthcare. And we just have to, stop listening to the, oh, it's going to be rationed. It is currently rationed, right? And we're not going to take away anything that people don't already have. Instead, we should understand we're going to give people access to the things that they should have access to. I think the other thing is we somehow create this environment where we believe that it's so complicated and it's so hard, and we've got to come up with some, you know, public option, layers of regulation, blah, blah, blah, and that's how we'll fix it. And it's ridiculous. And that's a idea that is absolutely perpetuated by the groups that are making money from this, as opposed to the people who actually want to take care of people and the people who actually want to get the care they need. So this idea that it's something hard and complicated, and how we figure it out, we'll give healthcare to everyone, we'll use the resources we currently have. We know that if we rely on medical societies, for example, to make recommendations about things like vaccination, if we use the evidence-based science we have, we can make good, clean recommendations about what are the appropriate ways to take care of. Again, for me as a gynae oncologist, I think about, you know, what are the guidelines for taking care of ovarian cancer? What are the scans we do to understand how someone's responding to treatment? And then we don't need a prior authorization for that. If we know it's the right test, we just get the right test. So I think the idea that it's too complicated for us to fix, or that we need to come up with some convoluted multi-level system that includes, you know, work requirements and assessing these and filling out 100 forms every 6 months, like, that just has to end. Those are just ways that people lose their access to healthcare.
0: And it doesn't preserve the dignity of people who are paying their taxes into a system that ought to just treat them. Nobody goes defrauding the government for healthcare. I mean, literally, why would you, you know, just get chemo for fun? let's also talk about the fact that states have attempted and not quite succeeded in being able to do this, right? Because in the absence of federal movement on a Medicare for All system, states like Massachusetts, states like California have attempted to start putting a plan together in place with varying degrees of success. But part of the problem is that people pay taxes to the federal government, and those federal dollars don't get applied to a single payer statewide system. Is that an issue? And do these sort of half measures, or even at the federal level, the so-called public option, do they end up hampering the effort for a federal Medicare for All system rather than necessarily building up momentum?
1: So what I would say is that we have to understand where we're wasting money and where we need to take the money back, right? We are currently wasting that 30 cents of every dollar, healthcare dollar, that goes to profit, that goes to administration, that goes to bureaucracy. We need that money back. The only way we get it back is if we take the middlemen between us and our healthcare insurance companies, pharmacy benefit managers, we get them out of the picture. So that piece, and I think that that's something that feels uncomfortable to many people, the idea that, like, oh gosh, if we take out profit motives, then we won't have that capitalist competition that makes things better. And there's a real deep misunderstanding there, right? The way I look at it is the opposite, is when you sit down in front of your physician, you want to know that they're not worrying about how much money their hospital is making. They're not worrying about what the insurance company will cover. They're just thinking to themselves, what is the best thing for you, right? And you want to trust that there's no other things, no conflicts of interest in that conversation between you and your doctor, that whatever they recommend based on the evidence and based on what your healthcare goals are, that you will have access to. So number one, the reason things like public option don't work in any system where we preserve private investment and private profit from healthcare, we're losing money that we need in our system. This issue of whether we can achieve it state by state, you know, Canada successfully did that. When they introduced their universal healthcare system, it started province by province. The difficulty, you know, and I support people who are trying to push forward state-based movements, mostly because I think it helps us educate people, helps us understand as they look around them how many people are on board with this issue that everyone should have access to healthcare in America. Do I think that a state-by-state plan will work? I think it is challenging. It's challenging because of how finances are structured in our country. It's challenging because we want people to have mobility and move. And it's challenging because we have 50 states and then DC and Puerto Rico and all of these other places where we should all just have healthcare. But I'm supportive of anyone who's working on this concept of profit-free universal healthcare, because all of the organizations that are doing this work and all of the states where we're doing this work are helping people understand we have earned this, we deserve this, and we should have access to the same kind of healthcare that people all over the world have. And it shouldn't be dictated. We shouldn't be limited in our ability to, if I want to open my own business, but I feel like I'm the one whose job enables my family to get healthcare, so I'm just going to stay in some dead-end job. That's not capitalist society. That's not supporting small businesses, right? Ultimately, not having universal healthcare is a harm on companies that are, right, having to provide healthcare to their employees. If we took that away, imagine how much better we could compete, not just in the country, but in the world, right? If we were not responsible, every single employer, every single business, every single small business owner, to provide healthcare for our employees. It doesn't make any sense, really. And it limits, right? It limits our mobility.
0: Yeah, it would free us up to switch jobs without worrying about losing health insurance if we were lucky enough to have it.
1: Absolutely, right? And I'm sure you know people who've made that decision over and over.
0: I have made it myself. let me ask you finally, you know, with this open letter that Physicians for National Health Program and 300 plus other organizations have signed on to, you mentioned earlier that you were optimistic because the public support for such a system is really high. But what about the political support for it? And does the letter that you signed on to suggest, or can it have an impact on those people who have their finger on the, you know, legislative button, so to speak, to achieve this? I imagine that the support, as it's increasing in Congress, is largely among Democrats. What is the political reality for us realizing such a system?
1: Right. We know that the majority of Americans believe we should have universal access. And even if you look, there was a recent poll that looked at even Republicans who support universal health care will see their chances of being elected go up. I think we have to make it clear to people that if they're going to represent us, that they have to give us the things we want. And I mean, I am optimistic because we know, right, that most Democrats, the majority of independents, and the majority of Americans support this. So we just have to get our legislators on board with what we know and understand. And I have faith that we can do that, that we can help educate people. And we're seeing it right now as we're looking at the primaries. We're seeing individuals like Graham Plattner. And again, I'm not going to make statements on, you know, whether someone should or should not have voted for him, but he was for Medicare for All, and that helped boost his ability to win in that primary. And we have to get our legislators to listen. And we have that ability, right? I think that we don't take advantage enough of, number one, voting. Number two, we don't take advantage of writing letters to our legislators, showing up there at their offices, talking to them about who they actually represent, who are their constituents, right? 90% currently of Democratic legislators have not yet signed on for Medicare for All. Why not? If 90% of the Democratic population believes that, right? 70% of independents, where are the people who are representing them? I think we have to use our voices, use our votes, and use the power we have in organizing. And it was one of the reasons Physicians for a National Health Program, we do a lot of work as an individual organization, but it was one of the reasons we signed on to this letter, because we have to make it clear, right, that the majority of Americans want this. We have earned it, and there's no reason we shouldn't have it.
0: I want to thank you so much, Dr. Diljit K. Singh, for joining us today. Give out a website for Physicians for a National Health Program.
1: 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This is what we've earned.
0: And we'll post a link to that from our website. Thanks again for joining us. Good luck to you.
1: Thank you. And we really appreciate you having this conversation.
0: My guest has been Dr. Diljit K. Singh, a gynecologic oncologist who's practicing and president of Physicians for a National Health Program. 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
1: Never Buy the Sun by Billy Bragg. This is Democracy Now!, democracynow.org. I'm Amy Goodman. We end today's show in Colombia, where the right-wing Trump-backed candidate, Abelardo de la Espriella, has clinched a narrow victory in Sunday's runoff presidential election, defeating the leftist Senator Ivan Cepeda. An initial ballot count shows de la Espriella received about 49.7% of the vote, while Cepeda, who's an ally of current Colombian President Gustavo Petro, trailed by only some quarter of a million votes at 48.7%. The results must still be verified with a final review of the ballots. Thousands of people reportedly took to the streets of Bogota and Cali Sunday night, some denouncing U.S. meddling in the election. Cepeda spoke last night, called on Colombia election officials to scrutinize the initial results during the ballot verification process. He had this message for his supporters.
2: Nuestro más sincero.
3: We extend our most sincere, profound, and heartfelt appreciation and gratitude to the 12.7 million Colombians whose support at the polls reinforces our conviction that profound democratic social change in Colombian society is entirely possible.
1: Ivan Cepeda is a prominent human rights defender who'd vowed to continue Petro's progressive agenda and to negotiate peace with Colombia's armed groups. His father was assassinated by right-wing U.S.-backed paramilitary groups in 1994. In contrast, de la Espriella is a millionaire businessman and lawyer who ran a fear-mongering, tough-on-crime campaigns, promised to build mega-prisons, inspired by El Salvador's authoritarian president, Nayib Bukele, to bomb narco-terrorist camps, quote-unquote, and to abandon Petro's peace efforts. De la Espriella's reported victory is also a win for U.S. President Trump and his administration, as his administration intervenes across Latin America, waging an intensifying so-called war on drugs, in which even Colombia's current president, Petro, has been a target of after he faced false accusations and threats from Trump. Following news of de la Espriella's victory, Trump wrote on social media, he won big, unquote. Despite threatening to, quote, disembowel the left throughout his campaign, de la Espriella shifted his tone last night while speaking in Colombia.
2: Voy a gobernar para todos.
3: I will govern for all Colombians, for those who voted for me and for those who chose another candidate. There will be no winners or losers. There will be no reprisals, no persecution, because in a democracy, there are no irreconcilable enemies. There are compatriots who think differently.
1: De la Espriella refers to himself as the Tiger. He's a lawyer and political newcomer. For more, we go to Cali, Colombia, where we're joined by Manuel Rosenthal, longtime Colombian physician and activist. He's been exiled several times for his political activities. Dr. Rosenthal is part of the group Pueblos en Camino, or People on the Path. Manuel, protests have taken place in Cali. Please describe what's happening on the ground and how Colombians are responding to the election news.
4: Well, thank you, Amy. Now, the situation is tense, but it's also calm. And it's calm because of the speech, part of which you presented, of Ivan Cepeda last night, calling for calm and for... So there were some peaceful mobilizations yesterday, but the situation is tense, has been very tense, but it's calm now, and we have to see what happens. Of course, most of us, me included, feel a tremendous hangover after this result. But let me tell you, after your introduction, what this election is about and was about, and it's beyond Colombia, it's from Colombia. Two projects that are playing, confronting themselves through the electoral process from Colombia, but not only in Colombia. One represented by Ivan Cepeda, social reforms, human rights, progressive government, justice, and the fight against corruption and crime and for peace. The most decent candidate you can find with the transparent trajectory. On the other hand, de la Espriella clearly represents a criminal approach to politics, lying, propaganda, coordination and collusion with criminal narco-trafficking restriction of rights and money laundering, and how these two projects confront each other electorally, and how the criminal project is winning. The context of this, of course, is what you mentioned, a link between local to regional to national mafias, where drug trafficking, legal and illegal control of territories and resources are producing wealth and transferring it to the North. That in coordination with the Monroe Doctrine, the Shield of the Americas, and the U.S. project linked to drug trafficking with the pretext of attacking it while bombing boats in the Caribbean and so on. So this project is now labeled as an outsider project. It's a mafia-type project, criminal project from the ground up, taking over a new state and then defeating a progressive institutional state-based democratic process.
1: Manuel, we just have less than a minute. What does this mean for the peace process?
4: It's a horrendous perspective. We expect to have military operations and a U.S. intervention within the country. We expect to have human rights abuses. We expect to have militarization, and it's all for the extraction of resources and the link of drug trafficking to the U.S. government, U.S. interests, and global mafias.
1: Manuel Rosenthal, we're going to continue the discussion and post online at democracynow.org and also have a conversation in Spanish, and we'll post it online. Manuel Rosenthal's longtime Colombian physician and activist, exiled several times, part of Pueblos en Camino, or People on the Path. That does it for our show. Tomorrow, June 23rd at 7:30, the film about Democracy Now!, Steal the Story, Please!, will be playing at the IFC here in New York City. There will be a Q&A after. I'll be with the directors, Carl Diehl and Tia Lesson. The moderator will be Elliot Page. You can check our website at democracynow.org. That does it for our show. I'm Amy Goodman for another edition of Democracy Now!
0: Serving San Diego from high atop Monument Peak in the Laguna Mountains, this is KNSJ. 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
7: 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We're at the picnic. I found the shadiest tree I could. Today's a warm day. I brought water and some chocolate chip cookies that I made. So please get yourself something to eat and to drink. And we are ready to go with a little bit different programming this week. Instead of having just one poet, we have four poets and five, including myself. And we are going to be doing a round table, well, maybe a square table, a rectangular table, panel about an important topic. It is listening to poetry. How do you listen to poetry? Some of you pick up a book. Some of you might have audio tapes. You might go to open mic performances. But are you looking at the poet, what they're wearing more? Are you just repeating the title of the poem they've told you over and over in your mind? Or are you ready to let your mind be open to each and every word, each and every line, each and every stanza? So how do we listen to poetry? So my guest panel today are poets who have all been on the show before, and they're quite prolific poets. Some of them read at open mic sessions around town. Some of them have several books that they've written and published. Some teach classes. But I like all these people, and I'm so glad because they will have a lot of insight on this topic of how to listen to poetry. The panel consists of Joe Malosh, Sarita Martin, Carrie Lynn Vale, and Dolores Fisher. Thank you, panel, for being here, each and one of you individually. Thank you very much. So here's the topic that I'm putting out there. How do we listen to a poem? And I'll just let you start in wherever you want. And, you know, to be polite, to, if somebody else has something to say, that you'll let them break in, and we'll try to get all of your opinion and insights on this topic. Joe, can we begin with you?
8: Yes. Well, listening to poetry is made easier if we read poetry. So the first thing I would do to people who are interested in poetry and want to is to find poets to read, because that brings you into a pattern of mental rhythm of the poem, different images like metaphor and similes that you'll get from reading a poem that you might miss in listening to it. But it also, we don't want to interpret a poem as deeply as we can, like you'll get in a college course, for example. What you want to do, I think, is best is to hear the poem as a whole and react to the essence of the poem. But for us to do it, that puts an emphasis on the poet who's reading the poem to read at a pace that's conducive to listening, not at a snail's pace, not as a rapid pace. But you got to catch your own pace, and that takes, the poet has to then be aware of certain things like line length. Because if you run out of breath, then you can't enunciate into the mic or to the back of the room. And so you want to, and our syllables that we can breathe comfortably are between 6 and 14. I saw a show on science on reading out loud, and that was what they came. And classical poetry is written in 10 syllables or less. So you see that you get that full lung. And we should think of it in a way, I think, as a singer thing, some pacing and breathing. I can go on for hours because it's really important to read at a good pace, at a listenable pace. But you also want not to read for, I mean, the length of the poem is also important. Because to listen to a poem, once you get about 40 or 50 lines, which is about a page, the audience starts to lose connection to the poem in a reading. If you're reading on a written page or from a book, that's a different scenario.
7: 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Those are interesting comments about listening to poetry.
9: This is Dolores Fisher here. Joe, you said something. To piggyback on to what you said about it depends on the format, you know, usually when you're in a situation where you're at a workshop or whatever, you're also sometimes reading the poem off of a projected screen. So people can see it, it's larger. And, you know, if they're waiting for a regular iambic, you know, pentameter and et cetera, et cetera. And it, especially with poems from the 1700s and with people like Alexander Pope. And I think of the woman who copied him that everybody just really loves or almost loves Phyllis Wheatley, you begin to understand how we sometimes don't quite read it the way it was written from the period. And there are people that I work with who just kind of stare at the words. You know, it's like, okay, da da da da da da da da, and they're going, who would like to read it? And your variations, it's like, what did they hear internally as they were reading it off the screen? And so the pace sometimes, as you said, is very slow. If they're unfamiliar with the words on the page internally as they were reading it off the screen. And so the pace sometimes, as you said, is very slow. If they're unfamiliar with the words on the page or some of

0: can do it fairly comfortably and discuss it in that sort of situation. Now, in a an open mic, we don't have that luxury.
1: So I'm hearing a lot about how to present a poem. Joe, you mentioned something about to get at the essence of a poem. What do you mean by the essence of a poem?
2: Well, Dolores was right on when you talk about the speed of the reading and missing words. And in listening to a poem, to get at the whole, it has to be presented in a timely manner and you got to speak clearly. And then the listener, if the listener is there and relaxes like you would to a TV, or if you're listening to music, just sit there and relax, you will hear the poem. And when you get done, when the reader gets done, you should feel what that poem is about and react not just to the opening few lines and the ending line, but to the entire reading of the poem, and that will give you the essence of the poem, or the poem, as I call the whole.
1: Thank you. Well, I'm in Sarita Martin's poetry workshop every week, and Sarita, we read around the classroom, sometimes 15, 16 poets are reading, and we do have a copy of their poems. But when you, as the teacher in the class, are listening to your students' reading of the poem, what are you listening for?
3: Listening to a poem takes focus and it takes practice. And you need to learn how to block out distractions. So the more you practice it, the better you get at doing this kind of practice. And it is important to really focus. And sometimes closing your eyes helps. Paying attention to the sounds, and there's so many ways of listening to poetry. And I would suggest something that my mentor, Ily Kaminsky, did with his poetry at Border Voices one time, was to hand out his poems, a book of his poems, to the audience, and they were able to follow along while he was reading. And that's an experience that enhances the listening, because you're able to pick up the rhythm, the tempo, the cadence, the pitch. You understand the words. Perhaps you've missed a word here and there. There's the breathing. You get the rough and the smooth and the emotions. So many things involved in the listening. And it's hard to talk about listening without talking about reading, as you noticed in what Joe was saying. So the second and third time around, you become more aware of repetition, of the aesthetics of the poem. Perhaps you notice the similes and metaphors and those kind of things. And one of the things that I would like to suggest is that you get some recordings from the library. That really teaches a lot about listening. There's a project that Dana Gioia did when he was the Poet Laureate of United States, and it's called Poetry Speaks. And there's three CDs and 365 pages of time-honored poems with biographies by Billy Collins and Sharon Olds. So there's so much rich audio that you can find in the library, and that teaches you a lot about listening.
4: And this is Carrie, and I also think of poetry like, well, first of all, you're good enough to listen to it. You don't have to have any qualifications to have an opinion and to enjoy it. And I also think of it a lot like eating, which we all know how to do. And it's like eating someone else's food or eating a different cuisine, keeping an open mind to the different thoughts and smells and textures and emotions that it evokes. And I find for myself, sometimes a poet will take me somewhere in the poem and they will launch me off into an arena and I will return, but they make it, somehow it personalizes it for me. So it's very similar to looking at a painting.

0: what you see and what I see and what we all see is going to have a different take and hit off of it. And your hit and how you feel is just as valid as anyone else's. So confidence, I think, is go ahead and feel like you matter because you do.
1: Well, I taught English, and the kids would say, I don't know if this is right, you know, what I'm getting out of this poem. And I said, mm-hmm. Aside from giving them technical questions, like point out the metaphor or, you know, tell me some onomatopoeia in the poem. I said, it's what are your emotions telling you? I mean, sometimes there is a story poem, that type of a poem, there is a plot. You're supposed to have a beginning, a middle, and an end. But many times there still is some seed there. I know people in our class that have nature poems, and they just talk about ferns and seaweed and coming in tides and going out waves and that. And, you know, you get into the rhythm, the poet I'm thinking of, and you feel the flow of the ocean or swaying of trees, this kind of thing. We always talk about loving trees in the class. But I think those are important things to listen to, too. What is the intention of the poet? Do they want us to hear a story about when they fell in love with somebody in the Dominican Republic? Do they want us to stroll with them along the beach? Do they want us to tell them about how fabulous their wife was? So I think it's complicated, don't you? That we have to look at not only the literal poem, but also the emotions that are there, and how do you listen to those emotions? And if Carrie says then to feel confident, well, I'm feeling sad with this poem. Okay, you're feeling sad. Maybe the person next to you is feeling bored. You know, I think there's so many things in that. I see you shaking your head, Dolores. What have you got to say?
2: It's fascinating, Dolores here, and just to follow protocol. Watching people respond, especially in a diverse ethnic setting, I watched a poet who is from New York do a poem in a diverse room. And there were some people trying to react to the emotion, but they couldn't quite grasp it. And there were some people who did grasp it, and they were all into the poem. And like you said, there were some people sort of like, oh my gosh, this is so boring. And he stopped at the end and he goes, is anyone from New York? And this guy raised his hand. He said, would you translate, please? And he did. And you could tell people who had, you know, strayed, and people who were bored, and people who were all into it, that with the translation, they finally arrived at the same place. They were on the same plane. But it was as dense as perhaps, you know, some of the T.S. Eliot poems were in the beginning.
0: Right.
2: And it was so fascinating watching people's faces, that the person I was with and I, we were fascinated. So listening, how do you listen? What do you listen to? What if you are not from that same world?
0: Mm-hmm. And Carrie, as Joe was saying about reading poets,
2: yes,
0: I have two of my favorite poets, T.S. Eliot, as you were mentioning, Dolores, and the Rubaiyat by Omar Khayyam. I've been reading those poems since the first time I read them, and as my life continues, I still grow an understanding of what they mean to me. Yeah. So you don't have to get it. You can enjoy growing in and with it. That's very cool. Like being in love. You know,
2: yes.
0: You meet someone, you know them, but you do, if you stick around, get to know them better. And that's wonderful.
1: I'm wondering, as all of you, Sarita Martin, Joe Malosh, Dolores Fisher, and Carrie Lynn Vale, as you read poems out loud, Do you feel it's important to express if you're sad in this poem or angry, the, you know, the intonation, the volume of your voice, your body language, in order for the poet to really get what you're saying?
3: I think every poet is different and unique. And when you find your voice as a poet, you will read it so the emotion in the poem comes out, the writing will support your voice. I think a lot of times writers, if you look at their poem on a page, if you get and read it, the rhythm you have is totally different from the rhythm. And that's because they didn't pay attention to their line length. And I mean, Quincy Troupe is a great example. If you read his poem by line length and punctuation, your rhythm will almost be the same as Quincy. I mean, because no one can be Quincy, but, and that's because you pay attention to it. Many, especially the more experienced, they come in and they superimpose like a rap rhythm or a different rhythm that they're in their group. And the rhythms aren't bad, but they're superimposed over the poem because they haven't melded the two techniques. And as a listener, it's a two-way street. You as a listener have to be open to a poem, any poem, and you have to behave in a certain manner that doesn't, you know, like I think Soretta was saying focus. Well, you know, you don't want to be on your phone, you don't want to be kind of having a side conversation, you want to pay attention. And then the poet has certain ways of delivering the poem to induce you to listen. And those, it's and if it isn't a two-way street, then your poem's going to fall flat, I think.
2: Yeah.
1: Thank you.
2: Yeah.
1: I'd like to ask any of you, can you come up right now with a line, a favorite line or short stanza in your own writing that...
2: Can I give you I found a T.S. Eliot one that used to always get me, and I still look at it and go, I'm not sure, right? Love Song of J. Alfred Prufrock, right? That line, oh, do not ask, what is it? Let us go and make our visit. In the room, the women come and go, talking of Michelangelo. I'm like, why would they be talking? They were at and your mind just kind of, you know, that's one of those lines where the sound of it, it's like a Sylvia Plath sound round with her. Anyway, that's for me.
1: Well, thank you. And yeah, look how you've got that memorized. You could just come up with that right away. I'm going to take a station identification. Other poets, if you can think of a line from another poet or your own poetry that that you think might be too complex for people to listen to, or is really easy listening, or, you know, best conveys your idea of the poem as a whole. This is KNSJ 89.1 FM, Social Justice Radio. We are all volunteer, and I thank you for listening into the show. You're listening to The Electric Picnic, a show about poetry, prose, and spoken word. It plays three times a week, Monday morning at 8, Wednesday afternoon at 3, and Saturday night at 7 p.m. And I'm Susan Taylor, your host. What have you got, Sarita?
4: I was just thinking about how a poem starts out. If it engages the reader right away with a really strong first line, and it's read really well, then that entertainment catches their attention right from the beginning. So not only are end lines important, but also the beginning line. And I have a poem called Sanding Fingertips, and it's a nod to Ray Bradbury. So it's a somewhat surreal poem, and it starts off with, I took the train with no passengers, driven by a conductor with swollen dots on his fingers. So that's what leads the listener into the poem. Mm-hmm. And I think that's That's very important. We all want to be entertained, whether it be poetry or movies or whatever. We live in an entertainment society. So that's why it's important. And Carrie's so good at being dramatic. And it's so much part of her personality that it just comes natural to her. When I call on her in class, she's just right there ready to read a poem, and she does a wonderful job of it. So, but these are skills that we develop. They don't necessarily come naturally.
0: Well, this is Carrie, and I was trained as an actor. So as I write, you know, I'm outside in and inside out. I can hear the percussive elements, the musical elements. That's, you know, I suppose like a classical composer, I can hear the flutes and the cymbals and all that sort of thing. But to tag Dolores, you know, I guess Dolores and I are in love with the same guy, T.S. Yeah. Eliot. He says, but faith and the love and the hope are all in the waiting. Wait without thought, for you're not ready for thought. So the darkness shall be the light and the stillness the dancing. Okay, what's going on there? I don't know, but it's pretty deep. And I'm willing to marinate in that and go back and forth in those verses and steep myself in the consciousness of that poet. I think when he's talking, when the ladies are talking about Michelangelo, there's these snobby broads in this upper aristocratic crust that, you know, are talking about art, but obviously are not really that artful, just, you know, like we would talk about a movie or something like that.
4: I love your word marinate.
2: Yes.
4: As it brings something that I wanted to point out, and that is, it takes several readings and several practices of reading out loud in order to get the whole impact and understanding and feeling of a poem.
1: I think humor in poetry is very easy to interpret. You know, the poet's going to crack a smile if they're reading a humorous poem. It's just natural. And so that's, you know, you don't want to get so involved in getting the joke that you don't hear anything else after it. But I think humor is good. You know what? It's time in the program hour that we have to listen to some complete poems. Oof. from all of you. And Joe, what did you bring to the show today to read?
3: Oh, I'm going to read a couple poems from my book, Where Shadows Slept, which I met a poet at the AWP this year and showed it to her. And she said, well, this is a memoir and written in poetry form. And I hadn't thought of that, but these poems, the first part are the alphabet poems, which are about on the alphabet. But when I went to tell my wife about what was happening during the day when she was really ill, she would say, make me a poem. And then rather than tell me, because I changed my rhythm. So the first part tells what my wife and I would be interested in. And then we didn't get through the whole alphabet before she passed away, but I'm going to read a couple of the alphabet poems. This is one of the first poems I wrote after she passed away, and it's called No One Thinks M. As I read about the construction of the Aqua Appia, I see a picture of a three-tiered structure, which at a glance looks like a series of M's stacked on top of each other. Does anyone believe that M inspired the designing of the Roman aqueduct? Like them, M is composed of arcs terminated with a vertical line at the point of tangency. How the shape of the aqueducts took the form of an M is a mystery, like the formation of the letters of the alphabet or the surfacing of this memory about my wife. After I help her into the tub, I hang her robe on a hook. She ignores me, and sink slowly into her bath. I look at the beads of water on her brow. I observe her hair floating off her shoulder, drifting around her neck and under her chin. How gently she closes her eyes. Thank you.
2: Mm.
3: And then this is a haiku that I wrote her using the letter V. Plowing. A V-shaped furrow follows the plow, lightning at twilight. And those are my two. Thank you.
1: Mm. I like the lightning. That's a good image. Lightning at twilight. Dolores, have you got a few poems for us today? Two or three?
2: Only one, so that everyone can read. And it's really funny. I haven't been able to edit this, and all of a sudden I'm like, oh, I can change this. Sorry. All right. This is untitled. Wailing, chanting, teeth grinding against rabid peace. Peace, a peace oozing gray, putrid, rancid blood drying on asphalt, fleshly pitched to tar. Our potholed dreams, our potholed lives, our potholed economy. Will roses bloom in this asphalt? April's cruel month permeates and permafrosts and festers in heated lies and promises. Singing, chanting, we lift voice and sing. A century later, wailing, earth and heaven ring with liberty and harmony unfounded. Voices rise to ever-distant skies, loud as djembes rolling rhythmic codes, declaring this is not the creation, this is not the generation, this is not the means by which we will live, this is not our elders, this is us in the 21st century. Embrace today's past, proclaim today's chaos, exclaim tomorrow's wild winds of hope uncontained in electronic algorithmic mediums of exchange that haunt commerce houses of 21st century auction blocks, media platforms, and Afro-diasporic multiverse reciprocity, animosity. Where is the hope? Waiting, chanting, gazing, whispering, invoke codes of old. Follow the drinking gourd. Follow the drinking gourd. Follow the drinking gourd. Oh, Sister Harriet, Sojourner, Brother David, Brother Frederick, Nkrumah, oh, Dr. Martin, oh, Singer, oh, Martha, oh, Mary, don't you weep, don't you moan, don't you weep. Don't you moan.
1: Dolores, listening to your poetry for me is a lot of head shaking, leaning in, turning one ear and then the other ear. You just invoke movement in my body. And as much as I want to sit back and just relax and listen to it, I can't. It's very involving in a physical way, too. And your rising and falling voice, the intonation. Thank you very much.
2: And I know that you're smiling. April is the cruelest month. Remember the bloom that pushes up from the earth?
1: Okay.
2: Okay, in terms of some of the T.S. Eliot stuff. And anyway, yeah.
1: I taught middle school English. I didn't get too much into T.S. Eliot.
2: Well, and there's also, well, you know, I was talking about earlier that ethnic thing. There's also parts of Lift Every Voice and Sing. Mm-hmm. I think some of you recognize that because I saw a kind of a slight smile. Auction blocks. Martha, Mary, don't you weep, don't you moan. That's a spiritual. That's mm-hmm. There was a lot of ethnic stuff in there with the other imagery and quite a bit of you know, Eliot, as well as Tupac, the rose that grows through concrete, but this grows through asphalt. Anyway.
1: Thank you. Sarita sitting in a garden. Oh, that's a nice name, or for a song, it sounds like a Beatles song. Sarita in a garden of flowers, in a flower garden.
4: Okay. I'm reading from my newest book, Holographic Reality, Poems of an Eclectic Life. And I don't know how I fell upon this one, but it's one that a couple of my friends have particularly liked. So, full menu. When I said yes to this life, I ordered the entire menu. Time stirred an alphabet in my soup, where I found a pinch of knowledge, lost juncture tear-soaked crackers. Bones of anger bared themselves, floating in murky broth, swam side strokes to get my attention. I pushed them aside. When I said yes to this life, regret was a tough steak I wanted to send back. Hungry for a substance, peeved I'd made poor choices. Compassion, a sweet compote, arrived at my table. I savored each spoonful like a child in an ice cream parlor.
1: Very nice and beautiful use of alliteration. Our listeners remember that alliteration is the repetition of a consonant sound. She sells seashells by the seashore. I think you all learned that in elementary school. Heed that knowledge. It may come in handy sometime. Sarita, can you repeat the title of your book and where is that available?
4: Certainly, thank you. Holographic Reality, Poems of an Eclectic Life, and it's available on Amazon.
1: Thank you. All right, Carrie.
0: The proposal. I want to marry you. Back home, I have 39 chickens, 2 cows, and a Sony microwave oven. Are you sure you still have 39 chickens? So easy to cook a nice pollo guisado, eh? No wasakaka for you, right? Woman, I have a rooster also. He crows like I do. You like this, right? Tranquila, mi cielo. Chickens like eggs. You don't like garlic. I love garlic. What kind of tigere are you? I won't cook without it, Sankey Panky man. This is a problem, I agree. A CS. Nothing's perfect, woman. Even blue skies get cloudy. True. And sometimes it can rain monkeys and snakes. Life is a puddle. I say no. I will tell you why. You don't share the television remote. Football, go! Ah, mi amor, I told you. You can have the car radio, any channel you like, from here and back, all the way. But the television remote, Gabriel Burro. So unless you buy me another TV, the answer is an emphatic no. That's it, chickens or not. Sony microwave.
1: I love that poem. And you know, that has me thinking about another aspect of listening to poetry. When there is a dialect, the use of a foreign language in it, the Sankey Panky man and the Tigere, you know, is there poets of a danger of having too many words that your listeners don't understand, even if they're English words? Is clarity more important, or tell me?
3: I don't know how to answer that question, because coming from Detroit, I don't use anything over 2 syllables, but if the poem is written right, I don't think it's a concern, because the meaning of the poem will come out in the poem. And you can read languages, foreign languages, like a poem in Spanish, and still gather the meaning from it if you can catch the rhythm of the poem, is my thought.
0: And Susan, it sort of tagged myself. I had one more other poem, but it sort of alludes to what you're asking. The poem is called Saudade, and it's a Portuguese word that means an emotional state of melancholy or profound nostalgic longing. So this is short, and I'll just do it really quick.
1: Can you spell that for us?
0: Saudade. And there's also a form of music called Saudade. I just, for me, finding a word I don't know is like finding a sand dollar. I just love it. You know, I want to look it up. I want to ingest it. I want to keep it in my pocket. Anyway, so here's this poem. The way you navigated my emotional corners, salt and pepper hugs and kisses. I even miss how you starved me of who you really are. My heart has mutated, grown phantom limbs that reach for you as our memories pass me by. Events of the now, dreams I was sure I'd share with you, are empty paper bags. Threads passed, I still panic, breath catches, mind snags. Your imprimatur, cardinal red blood, stamped candle wax, sealed my legs' doors. Return to sender. Letters I sent to you, what great hungry ghost or sea monster can emerge from my Loch Ness heart? Dream, did you ever sleep beneath my covers? Cuddle in the still silent winds of love's secret understandings, our broken cells akimbo, glued together? I could not keep up the fanfare, the endless applause required to satiate you. A new looking glass caught your reflection, and I, emerging murmuration, wing your name.
1: A murmuration. I remember looking that up after you read that poem in class.
4: Carrie saying that brought something to mind, and that is that in years past, like Robert Frost and Dylan Thomas, they would have an introduction, which is frowned upon now.
2: Yeah.
4: Sometimes a little bit of introduction can help set the stage for a poet. For instance, Carrie telling us about that particular word.
1: Mm-hmm.
4: Yep. Enter into the poem. Yeah. In our speeded up society, we don't have any patience with long introductions, but at one time they were quite the thing to do. They were like a long oratory before the poet even got into the poem. Dylan Paula Thomas especially was one who did that a lot. So I think on the page, it gives us more time to go and look up a word. But when we're listening to it in an audience, we don't have that opportunity. So having a little bit of help with it at the beginning, if it's an important part of the poem, I think is good for the audience.
2: Yeah.
1: I like, too, that words have different meanings. Like, I was just Googling the word murmuration, which is the act of murmuring. Mm-hmm. And also, it's a flock of birds. How they gain strength in their flight together in these different formations. Mm-hmm. So that's beautiful. And it really works with the poem, too, a flight of starlings, or murmuring about a flight of starlings, or just murmuring.
2: Mm-hmm. You know, it's I like what you said. It's to your point, without introduction sometimes. Because if I were in a totally different audience, I would say, now you all know what's about to happen at the end. So when I start, oh, Mary, don't you weep, don't you moan. I want you to join in, because I'm going to go straight into it. And they would know it's Negro spiritual that I'm talking about. You know, oh, Mary, don't you weep, don't you. And it would change everything. I think Kendrick Dial did something like that. And we were at this session, but it was like right near the beginning. And to have everybody just join was, you know, for me, I hadn't seen a younger generation do that much. It was exciting, that little bit of introduction that gets people. Yeah, I do miss that. They want you to just fly on the mic and yeah.
0: Yeah, Dolores, I think it's okay to sing some of our lines, because I have some gospels in my poems, because I belong to the Martin Luther King Gospel Choir. So that call and response in poetry, you know, it's so powerful, right? You know, resonant.
2: Yeah, but you know, not everybody has your cultural interplay.
0: True, but they can hear, right? We can still sing it, and they can go, they can go hear it.
2: We can, and I do sometimes. As,
0: God bless you. Know,
2: at what is it? The Jimmy Collins, spoken words. I sometimes do, but you know, in some audiences, I just, being very honest with you, don't feel comfortable doing it.
0: That's true.
4: I think it's important to own the space too. When you're called up to the mic, don't allow yourself to feel too rushed. I have even heard someone said to me in the past that make sure the mic is where you want it, mm-hmm. and feel comfortable in the space for a minute before you start. And then even if somebody had said something about introductions and you feel like you need a little bit, like what Dolores just said, it's your time at the mic. So don't let people overrule you and try to control you. That's your space at that point until you're finished and you relinquish the space to someone else.
0: And Carrie, as Carrie speaking, there are different cultural listens, right? You get into some very white Protestant audiences and you're like, gee, you know, are there still a pulse out there? But they are listening in a profound and quiet way. Mm-hmm. And so you think maybe you flatlined, but then they'll come back and say, that was terrific. Mm-hmm. That was great. So it just, you know who you're speaking to, and know how, you know, acknowledge how they listen.
2: Yeah.
0: There's a difference.
2: And like Jim, not Jim, I'm sorry, Joe, I always confuse you with Jim, Dolores here. Like you said, the essence, even listening sometimes to poets from other countries, and they mention something that just strikes you, you're not quite sure what the whole meaning was, but there's something about the phrase or the line and the way it comes from the spirit. And I think Sarita, yeah, the way it comes from the soul. It's like, you know, when a poet is doing that posturing thing, or when the poet really wants to, you know, it's like, here's part of me. I want you to, you know, to share this, to eat of what I have to give, the food that I have to share.
1: Thank you. Yeah, I like all these ideas. I want to give enough time for people that do have published books to acknowledge the names of their books and where we can purchase their books, and also about any spaces where you may be reading that we could come to and hear you at open mic spaces, festivals, the sort of thing like that. So Joe, you mentioned one of your books. How many have you written?
3: I have three books of poetry and one book of prose. Two of my books are out of print because a publisher passed away. Well, actually three, but my prose book was nominated for an American Book Award. And you can get it at Kindle now. I just uploaded it, where I will have by the end of the week, uploaded it by Kindle on Kindle. And it's Home Plate Was a Heart and Other Stories. And that book you can also order as a paperback off of Amazon. And then my latest book, Where Shadows Slept, is on Garden Oaks Press. And you can get that on my webpage, Joe Malosh, Poet at Large, or you can get it at Garden Oaks Press or on Amazon. Mm. So those are my books.
1: Are you going to be reading at Space Bistro this month?
3: I'm not featured.
1: Oh, not, it would be a September already.
3: But I will be on the Electric Picnic next week.
1: Woo. Oh, you are? Okay. I know that. What a great show that is.
3: Yes, it is.
1: Oh, thank you. And Dolores, your publications?
2: I am in an anthology, Making Good Trouble, is it? The Jim, yeah, Jim Moreno and Joe. And then I'm in an overseas anthology, and I think that's out of print. I have a prose book. It's musicology, blah, blah, blah. But that's at Lions Press, I believe. But most people are like, oh, well, unless you're a musician, you probably don't want to read it. It would bore you. But I'm working on looking at revisiting my old anthology and publishing that, but I haven't decided yet. And then I have some new works, but they're not up and running.
1: Thank you. Carrie, have you given a spine and a hardback to your collection?
0: Well, as a result of being under the mentorship of the great Sarita, such a wonderful flower bed of love and attention and education, different poetry styles and prompts, and one of my poems, Mixteco, is in the San Diego Annual Poetry Book. Is that correct? Did I say that correct? That's in your library, and I suppose you can get it on. Sarita, help me out here. Tell them how they can find that book.
4: San Diego Poetry Annual. The first part of the year, it's published in March, and for a couple months, you can get it on the website. And there's a free download PDF. And then after that, it's on Amazon. Sometimes it takes a little while for them to get it on Amazon. And as long as I have the mic for a second, I'll tell you that June 15th through October 15th is a submission time. So you can go ahead and submit online, sandiegopoetryannual.com. So,
1: and those walls, the anthology will also be placed in public libraries. Is that correct?
4: Yeah. Right.
1: So you can go right in there with your kids and check it out and bring it home.
0: And this is Carrie. So as far as being bottom bird in the pecking order, for all you listeners out there who are just fledging and getting your wings to fly, it is possible. It is possible to share yourself and for it to be picked up and carried on and carried forward. So I've enjoyed that process, but I don't think if I hadn't dipped my toe in Sarita's pool that I would be where I am now in the shallow end of the pool.
4: Splashing around. The pool.
1: I agree, and I'm part of that class. It's a very good class. I'm going to read a poem to you that is published in my 2022 one and only book of poetry called The Electric Picnic. Poetry for Nice People and Good Dogs. This poem is based on a short story, a few of the names of a real story, true story, a few of the names are changed. The name of the bird is Teal. I just made it up. Capital A apostrophe T-I-E-L. A teal died today. The once noble white cockatiel had been sick for months. His beautiful white feathers fallen to the floor. His hopeless black eyes sunken, his orange coxcomb pitted. Still able to perch proudly, he captured all the attention. Ms. E wanted a teal to enjoy one more night of drinking and conversation. An said that the bird was pulling out his plumage with his beak. The cockatiel had stopped eating. A pitiful drop of water hung on his proud chin. Dean and I were sick just looking at the scrawny thing. And even as we wanted to look away, it was like trying to avoid looking at a train wreck. An animal lover, activist, and elected official, Miss E, had recently lost her husband to cancer. My husband had sat Shiva with her for a few evenings. "Remain dignified, my fine bird," she whispered to the half-bald bird. It was macabre. A teal so near to death while we consumed all the brisket. There are no second chances for a cow, I grieved. We took home some red foil wrapped holiday favors and said our goodbye. I think I heard a teal cry out, "Thanks for coming." The next morning, I went to hang up my coat. Two wilted white feathers had slept there all night on my threadbare collar.
2: Yeah.
1: What did you hear?
4: I like the touch of humor here and there in such a sad story. And the name of the bird and the conversational tone really drew me in, and I wanted to know what was going to happen next.
1: Thank you. Thanks.
3: Yeah, the opening part with the feathers and the bird was a calm entry. It was subtle, but it set the tone for the poem, and you framed it with the feathers in the end, and I thought that was nice.
1: Thank you for listening to that, yes.
2: It took me to places where I try not to go right now. I have two friends who are dying of cancer. And the desiccation that occurs, and then when you lose someone already and you think of their process and you're watching another loved one and you're thinking about their process and feeling their process and allowing them to die with dignity, even though everyone else may not think it's dignity. It's a very difficult place to be, a very hard place of love that many of us don't ever want to go to, but many of us have.
1: Yeah, I was hoping that it wasn't offensive, you know, because it is really about death and desiccation, you know, to be talking about a thing maybe so simple as a bird. But the bird meant everything to Miss E. And
2: the bird is her child almost. It's a member of the family. Uh-huh. And so that's the other thing, if you've ever had a pet die. Another place I don't want to go, but will. Who has been your life, your love, who has taken the place of family, who has, you know, and you see them day in and day out, and then, you know, before you pull the plug or have the injection given or before they die in their sleep, there's this bond that occurs that's so very deep.
1: Thank you.
2: You never let it go, or many of us don't.
0: Susan, the poem reminded me of Veritas paintings, and Veritas paintings were still lives, you know, of flowers, something like a bee or butterfly or whatever, because it was believed if you painted God, it was sacrilegious. So the poem has both in it abundance in what you're eating this feast, and death. And Veritas paintings were meant for people to contemplate the shortness and brevity of life and to appreciate it as they go along the way. And I think that poem addressed both of those mindsets. And so that was very effective. And with those little talismans of the two feathers that we too are on our way to expire.
1: Thank you, everybody. I mean, this is what every poet wants, is for people to listen and really get what the intention of the writer is. I appreciate that. It's time to wrap up our show. This has been an episode of The Electric Picnic on KNSJ 89.1 FM. I want to thank my guests, all great poets, and thank you for your very insightful, perceptive comments about listening to poetry, our topic today. Thank you to my guests, Joe Malosh, Dolores Fisher, Carrie Lynn Vale, and Sarita Martin, for appearing on the show and sharing their insights and perceptions. This is Susan Taylor saying goodbye for this week. Please tune in again next week for The Electric Picnic, a show about poetry, prose, and spoken word. Goodbye for today.
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6: Hello, this is Dr. C for The Art of Being. Humility is thought of as exhibiting modesty, submissiveness, not being better than others. Humility is really about not being confused. We labor to establish positive regard for ourselves. When we feel good about something we've done, We then take pains to let our success be known, or we hide our accomplishment. Either way, we are trying to manage our identification with our achievement. Both reactions reveal a confusion about what gives us our value. Our worth is not contingent on any of our accomplishments or failures. Our value is inherent in our being. Nothing we do or not do changes our value. By being present on the planet, we share the same value as everything else among us. When we do something we feel good about, it is fun to celebrate the accomplishment. This celebration is an acknowledgement of what is possible. Our celebration does not set us above, but joins us together. This understanding is humility. Humility is knowing that we are joined together and not letting any action confuse us about our worth. When we are aware of the source that sustains all of us, we feel the pulsation that flows through everything. Humility. This is Dr. C for The Art of Being. 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
10: Extra Monday, we're going to talk about the Trump regime, which I think is mainly made up of the four humors of the Trump regime: incompetence, corruption, greed, and malice. And we'll take a look at them with our guests and calls from you. So let's get started with, one of my dearest friends and a real hero of mine and a champion of the American people, Nancy Altman, the president of Social Security Works. Nancy, welcome to the Tom Hartman Program.
11: Thank you so much for having me.
10: So you heard my introduction. We're talking incompetence, corruption, greed, and malice. That's what this administration brings. But you bring a bit of a breath of fresh air, on the other hand, to this. And I think you are going to be going to the Hill to testify this week on Social Security. And I wanted to talk with you a bit about that. Social Security is in the news. We know that Trump's incompetence, greed, and malice have cut into the life of the baby boomers pre-funding their own retirement. And it's really made it clear that this is an issue, Social Security, and which direction we go, that the next president of the United States is going to have to choose a direction. They're either going to ask the ultra wealthy, the billionaires, to pay the same rate as the rest of us, or they're going to cut the American people's benefits. So just talk to us a bit about where Social Security is now, and if you can, preview any of your thoughts on your upcoming testimony.
11: Yeah, I mean, it's even worse than you said. I mean, the Trump administration has been the worst administration towards Social Security as any on record since 1935. And it's not just the president in the 2028 election, it's the 2026 election, because of Trump policies, his wrecking the economy, his tax breaks to billionaires, his war, this war in Iraq.
12: He's already threatening.
11: And his real hostility towards immigrants, which although most people don't recognize it, immigrants pay into Social Security billions of dollars each year, much more than they get out. And all of those policies means that the senators elected this year are going to have to vote on Social Security to avoid an automatic across-the-board cut. You know, they will act. The problem is, what will they do? And will they do it in the open, transparently, as Social Security legislation always has? Or are they going to sneak into some smoke-filled room and cut our benefits and try to avoid political accountability? And it's really important for anyone who cares about Social Security to be paying attention right now.
10: So let's talk a little bit about that smoke-filled, closed-door back room, Nancy, because, you know, you and I started working together at Social Security Works, 16 years ago? And we were fighting a closed-door commission then. So what is this idea, and why does it always sort of, why is it like catnip for politicians in Washington, D.C.?
11: Well, and it's maybe catnip for them, but it's poison for the rest of us. You know, the Social Security, as polarized as the nation is over so many issues, we are united about Social Security. If you ask people who vote, who consider themselves not the politicians, but the voters who consider themselves MAGA Republicans, they're the same as progressive Democrats on Social Security. They do not want to see a penny cut. They want the wealthy to start paying their fair share, and they'd like to see benefits expanded. And that is absolutely the right policy. Social Security first started forecasting a shortfall, very manageable, back in the 1990s. And if Congress had simply done what the American people wanted, we wouldn't be talking about Social Security. Now it'd be just humming along. But the donor class, the Jeff Bezos and Elon Musk and the others, Donald Trump, don't want to pay their fair share. They want benefits cut so they can get more, keep more money in their pocket. So that is why the politicians who are controlled by the billionaires and want to keep those campaign contributions flowing, they're in a tough place. If they vote the way their constituents want, their donors will be angry and will stop giving them money. If they vote the way their donors want, their constituents will vote them out of office. So what they want to do is go behind closed doors, come up with a package that they claim someone else came up with, some experts, have it go through in a process where it has to come up, it can't be amended, it can't be filibustered, and then you can hear it. They're going to say to their constituents, we didn't want to cut benefits, but we had to do something. We had to save Social Security, and we couldn't amend it. And we've been able to defeat that, but the closer we get to that, the more likely that will happen. And then we all better hang on to our wallets because they're going to steal our Social Security.
10: Yeah, and I think it's important for, Hartman's audience is going to be one of the most read into what's going on. Nancy Altman, president of Social Security Works, I'm speaking with right now. You can also point out that our billionaire opposition have learned as well. So the commission that we fought 16 years ago, it did not have these fast track up or down. So what is being proposed right now is actually much more dangerous than what we defeated then. Can you speak to that? And what is it about, what did they learn that they put these new provisions of fast track, no amendment, up or down vote?
11: They learned the wrong lesson, and they keep learning the wrong lessons. If they simply listened to their constituents and followed the will of the people, then we wouldn't even have to have this conversation, because as they say, polling comes out 80%, 85%, huge percentages of the American people, every demographic, Republicans, Independents, Democrats, agree. But who don't agree are the people that Republican President Dwight Eisenhower called a tiny splinter group. Unfortunately, that tiny splinter group now controls the Republican Party. And what they've learned first, George W. Bush back in 2005 said, I know, let's privatize Social Security. It was a terrible proposal, but I give him credit for saying it out loud and going around and campaigning on it. The more he campaigned, the less popular it became because it's a terrible idea. So one lesson they learned from that was, okay, we can't say out loud what we believe, but I give him credit for saying it out loud and going around and campaigning on it. The more he campaigned, the less popular it became because it's a terrible idea. So one lesson they learned from that was, okay, we can't say out loud what we believe.

0: people all the time. You can fool some of the people some of the time. You can't fool all the people all the time. You can fool some of the people some of the time. You can't fool all the people all the time. You can fool some of the people some of the time. You can't fool all the people all the time.
1: UFO.
0: UFO.
1: UFO. UFO.

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1: Welcome to Native America Calling. I'm Sean Spruce. Before the Continental Congress ratified the Declaration of Independence, the burgeoning federal government straddled the line between conflict and diplomacy with indigenous nations that inhabited the land it sought to occupy. That fragile balance continues to play out today. Acclaimed writer Rebecca Nagel looks at how Native nations drove the first steps toward democracy and the notable journey that followed in the podcast First America. Nagel joins us right after the news.

0: This is National Native News. I'm Jill Freitas. Roseburg Schools and the Cow Creek Band of Umpqua Tribe of Indians have announced a partnership to help preserve the tribe's ancestral language. KLCC's Brian Bull reports.
1: Starting this fall, both Native and non-Native high school students can take the Tekelma language for official language credit. The last known speaker died more than a century ago, but linguists and audio recordings from the Smithsonian Institution have helped revive it. Lindsay Campman, a spokesperson with the Cow Creek Band of Umpqua, says the tribe has deemed language as important to its citizens.
2: And that continues to make our people strong. It's a link to be able to have something in common with your ancestors who lived a very, very different life centuries ago. But being able to speak that same language that they did, that's a powerful connection.
1: The Cow Creek Band is also partnering with Roseburg Schools on a statewide program to improve Native students' attendance and is gifting the district $500,000 towards renovating Roseburg High School's sports complex. For National Native News, I'm Brian Bull.
0: The Navajo Nation Council has paused its public hearing into the Zenny Home scandal until next month, but in testimony last week, a key witness made a bombshell allegation against her ex-business partner. KJZZ's Gabriel Pietrasio has details.
3: Tamara Begay is the founder of Indigenous Design Studio and Architecture, which hired the now bankrupt Zenny Home as a subcontractor to make 160 modular homes for the Navajo Nation. Zenny built only 18 after getting $24 million. But under oath, Begay leveled an accusation against Zenny Home CEO Bob Worsley.
4: He went ahead and actually forged my name under Hajoni Homes and submitted that to the state of Arizona.
3: That 2023 filing created an LLC, naming Begay's firm as a member. Her legal counsel clarifies they haven't seen any documents with her signature forged, but insists this entity was formed without her consent and against her express direction. Neither Worsley nor his attorney immediately responded to KJZZ's request for comment. For National Native News, I'm Gabriel Pietrasio.
0: According to the Lomakotze Restoration Project, tribal youth in southern Oregon are gaining hands-on experience in wildland firefighting, forestry, and ecological restoration through the organization's Tribal Youth Ecological Forestry Training Program. Lomakotze says participants, who are between 18 and 26 years old, receive paid training while earning certifications in wildland firefighting, chainsaw operation, cultural resource monitoring, and first aid and CPR. The program operates across southern Oregon and northern California on tribal, federal, and private lands. The U.S. Forest Service says the tribal youth crews have helped conduct ecological thinning, fuels reduction projects, prescribed fire preparation, and cultural resource monitoring. According to Belinda Brown, the Tribal Partnership Director for Lomakotze, the program is focused on reconnecting Native youth with ancestral lands while building workforce skills for future careers in natural resource management. Supporters say the effort comes as forests across the West face increased wildfire risk after decades of fire suppression and changing climate conditions. According to the organization, participants leave the program with professional certifications and field experiences that could lead to employment in forestry, conservation, and wildland firefighting. I'm Jill Freitas.
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8: 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I'm Sean Spruce. 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That is also 1-800-99-NATIVE. The current commemoration of America's 250th anniversary is more complicated than parades and fireworks for Native Americans. Today, Cherokee journalist and writer Rebecca Nagel launches a new 6-part podcast that explores the events, policies, and strategies leading up to the Declaration of Independence and how decisions at the time weave through the past 250 years to where we are today. 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We have the phone lines open now. Joining us on Zoom from Tulsa, Oklahoma is Rebecca Nagel. She is the creator and host of the new podcast, First America. 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Rebecca, welcome back to Native America Calling.
9: Thank you so much for having me.
8: Joining us from Cambridge, Massachusetts is Philip Deloria. He is a professor of history at Harvard University, and he is Yankton, Dakota. Philip, hello and welcome back to you too.
10: So glad to be here.
8: And our third guest also joining us on Zoom from Minneapolis, Minnesota is Dr. Nick Estes. He is an associate professor in American Indian Studies at the University of Minnesota, and he is a member of the Lower Brule Sioux Tribe. Nick, hello, and welcome back to Native America Calling.
11: Yeah, thanks for having me back on.
8: It's great to have all of you on the show today. Rebecca, I'm going to begin with you. The Declaration of Independence, signed 250 years ago, often celebrated as the birth of America. Now, your podcast explores perspectives and events that challenge that narrative. How do you approach the semi-quincentennial?
9: Yeah, I mean, I think most often when I hear people talk about the story of the United States, the story of America, how our country began, what's missing from that story is Native Americans, is our people and our history. And actually, when I started this project, and it really started in conversation with Nick and Phil and some other amazing Indigenous scholars, I think that was kind of what we were thinking, was how do we put Native people back into the origin story? And when I started this project, what I thought the American public was missing was the Native part of the story. And as I did more reporting, I realized that actually without the Native part, the story is just straight up wrong. We do not know how this country started because we are not including Indigenous history. And so just, one example, when you look at the Declaration of Independence, it has all these lofty statements. And that's the stuff we all learned in school, right? The life, liberty, and pursuit of happiness. But the bulk of the document, kind of most of what the document is this list of grievances against the King of England, King George. And you can kind of almost think of it as like a breakup letter, sort of like the founders are breaking up with the King of England, and they make this long list of everything the king did wrong, everything they don't like about him. And a lot of historians think that that list has an order. And the last breakup letter, sort of like the founders are breaking up with the King of England, and they make this long list of everything the king did wrong, everything they don't like about him. And a lot of historians think that that list has an order. And the last complaint, which a lot of historians

0: story we've all been taught is that, you know, the American Revolution was fought over taxation and representation. And what I learned is that actually one of the biggest drivers for why the revolution even happened, why we broke away from England, was hunger for more indigenous land. And so the king was telling colonists that they couldn't move further west. The colonists were angry about that. Some of the first armed conflicts, actually, between colonists and British soldiers were over this issue. And it's one of the main reasons why the revolution even happened in the first place. But that part of the story, you know, you're not going to find it in many museums. You're not going to find it in many textbooks. It's basically been erased.
1: Rebecca, going back to the Declaration of Independence and merciless Indian savages, I'm 58 years old, and I remember seeing copies of the Declaration of Independence in history books. As a kid, I even had an actual parchment copy that I had gotten as a gift at one point. I had never heard or seen merciless Indian savages until I saw it on a t-shirt maybe 8 years ago at a powwow. I never even knew it, right? Crazy. The interviews, you have a lot of different interviews with different people. Of course, Nick and Philip are both interviewed extensively. But one of the key takeaways that I found really interesting is this infatuation that colonial people had with Native Americans. They were enamored, but at the same time, they hated Native American people, as you point out through the Declaration of Independence wording. And they were, actively working to undermine us, take our land, other assets as well. And some of the interviews were just so poignant because you visited the Boston Tea Party Museum to get a look for yourself at how Native stories were represented. And you questioned why reenactors were not dressed in Native American attire like the original participants were. What did those people tell you?
0: Yeah, it was interesting. And that episode has a lot to do with Phil DeLoria's work and his book Playing Indian, which I know we'll get into as we talk more about these things. But yeah, we went to the Boston Tea Party Museum, which is quite an experience. You can go onto a replica ship and throw a fake crate of tea into the harbor. So it's sort of this history as tourism site. But they have mention of the fact that colonists, when they stormed tea to throw ship into the harbor, actually dressed up like Native people. And so this thing of white people dressing up like Native Americans that, you know, we see today in like Halloween or Coachella costumes or maybe sports fans, it actually goes all the way back to the founding, and was actually really important to early Americans, which Phil can explain more. But it's really interesting going to the museum. One of the things we did is, as people were leaving, we asked them like if they had caught on to that fact, if they had learned that at the museum. And everyone we talked to had completely missed it. And so even in the ways that we tell this history today, you know, the Native part gets left out. And what we miss in that is actually really important. And we don't actually understand how early Americans understood themselves, understood their new country, understood the politics, because we're not telling the full story of what they were doing. You know, we always tell the Boston Tea Party without the Native costume part, but it's actually really central.
1: Rebecca, some of the people you interviewed, like at that museum, and then also we're going to talk about this in a little bit more depth, but you went to a Kansas City Chiefs game and you interviewed fans as well. And my takeaway is most of the people that you spoke with were pretty respectful. Some of them were just kind of maybe naive or just misinformed, but they all seem to come across as fairly respectful and interested in hearing your perspective. But those were the interviews that you actually shared on the podcast. I'm interested if you came across anybody that really pushed back, but you, for whatever reason, you chose not to include those interviews on the pod.
0: It's really interesting. So, you know, we episode two is really based on Phil DeLoria's work around Playing Indian. And so we talk about it with the Boston Tea Party, but then we also want to talk about how this thing of white people either appropriating different aspects of Native culture or pretending to be Native completely, that, I mean, that's still happening today. And so this weird phenomenon that goes all the way back to the founding, we can see it today. So one of the things I did

0: was I did go to a tailgate party for the Kansas City Chiefs. And it was interesting because most of the fans were, they're very like Midwest nice, I would say. They
1: Right. It's a good way to put it.
0: and they wanted to tell me that what they were doing wasn't wrong, you know, that they were honoring Native people. But then if I would confront them with, say, you know, research like Dr. Stephanie Freiberg's research that has shown this is actually really harmful to Native youth, they didn't want to hear it. And so I think it, for me, what I experience, even the people who are being kind of polite about it, and the episode goes into this more deeply, is I think that we have this dichotomy in the United States where people really like the kind of cartoon version of being Native, whether it's the mascot or the butter logo or kind of like the wooden Indian figure outside of a gas station, but they don't like actual Native people, right? And so people are really attached to that kind of cartoon version of being Native. And that weird dichotomy that I think as Native people we experience in the way we move through the world, what I was surprised to learn is that actually it's always been there.
1: The podcast is titled New America, and it's
0: Or
1: six
0: First
1: parts.
0: America.
1: First America. I'm sorry. I'm sorry.
0: It's okay.
1: Thank you, Rebecca, for clarifying that. We're going to go into a break, and we're going to talk more with Rebecca and our other guests about the First America podcast. Officially launches today. Six parts. It explores the events, policies, and strategies leading up to the Declaration of Independence, and also how these events and this history has impacts even here today in 2026. So stay with us. We have a lot more to talk about with Rebecca, also Philip DeLoria and Nick Estes on the show as well. And for those of you who want to join us, 1-800-996-2848.

0: In addition to the reenactments, the speeches, and accounts by historians as tribes commemorate the 150th anniversary of the Battle of Greasy Grass this week, descendants are reflecting on their ancestors' roles in a historic conflict whose narrative has evolved over that time. We'll hear from some of them on the next Native America Calling.
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0: Thank you for listening today to Native America Calling. I'm Sean Spruce, and we're talking with Rebecca Nagel about her podcast, First America, that launches today. It is a critical look at events leading up to the American Revolution and what has happened since from a Native perspective. What is your view on the country's commemoration of the 250th anniversary? Let us know. Pick up your phone, call us, join our conversation. 1-800-996-2848. That's also 1-800-99-NATIVE. And our next guest, Philip Deloria, professor of history at Harvard University, joins us now from Cambridge. Philip, we heard from Rebecca before the break, gave us some of the history and some of the insights that the First America podcast explores. Tell us more, though. What was the colonial attitude toward indigenous inhabitants before the Declaration of Independence was signed?
3: You know, there's multiple kinds of things going on, you know, in the way that these sort of cultural collisions can be a little bit complicated. I think the first thing to think about, though, is coming out of the Seven Years' War, so much of the violence that's happening there really leads to a kind of racialization of Indians and sort of the first really serious inaugural moments of flat out Indian hating that we see, you know, in American history. Not to say that this wasn't there before, but coming out of the Seven Years' War. So this is one of the things that's grounding the revolution. But interestingly to me, one of the other things that's grounding it is this desire for Indianness, for some kind of Aboriginal status. And one of the things I think just really important is the question, how do you go from being crabby with your government to being rebellious to actually starting a full-out revolution? You kind of have to make some cultural changes in the way that you see yourself. And you know, some part of that is to sort of imagine yourself as a settler, as a colonist, not being a settler, not being English, not being British, but in fact being of the continent, you know, part of the continent, indigenous yourself, Aboriginal yourself. And what better way to do that than to get dressed up, you know, and run around at night where, you know, and maybe drink a little bit and, you know, make up symbols and signs and do interesting. So there's a long history of this. You know, this happens as early as the 1730s. You know, settlers drive out some of the king's surveying, surveying party of the king by doing what? Dressing up like Indians and attacking them in a bar, basically. It happens after the Boston Tea Party. There's a kind of a spirited version of it in Philadelphia with these drinking clubs and the sort of elevation of a national saint. It's one of the things in Europe, everybody has their own saint. And so the colonists, the rebels decide they need one too. And they name Tamenund, this, you know, Lenape figure as the national saint, the patron saint of the continent and of themselves. And so it's a way in which they're actually reshaping their own sensibilities about who they are and what their rights are and where those rights come from and how they are themselves tied to the land, at least in their vision of it.
0: Philip, what about the British? One thing that I learned from the podcast is that the British Empire at about this time in history was spread very thin, right? They had interests all over the globe, and they were more focused on what was happening in the Caribbean and Barbados with the sugar plantations. They didn't have a lot of bandwidth to really focus quite so much on the colonies at this time. Did they share the same view toward natives as the colonists?
3: I mean, not so much, right? I mean, the British had Indian allies, during the Seven Years' War, against the French and their 7 years, their native allies. That's why sometimes the Seven Years' War, the North American version, is called the French and Indian War. From the British perspective, that's who they were fighting. So, they're signing alliance treaties during the Revolution. They are counting on their native allies, and those native allies then, Haudenosaunee in the north, Cherokee in the south, will become major targets of the colonists and of the settlers. And why? Because of their ties to the British. But you're exactly right, in the sense that, like, the British Empire, this is a global war. It's a civil war. It's a war over land and land speculation. It's a war over land futures, largely. But all the money is in the Caribbean. The money is not in Boston, it's not in Philadelphia. The continental colonies are not actually the heart of British wealth. And so thinking a bit about sort of how much they care and how much they should care, it's one of the reasons why they're imposing taxes. They're asking the people of the continental colonies to help pay for the 7 Years' War, which is going to benefit them, in which the British invested a lot of money. And I think, then the British are understandably just vexed when the colonists say, like, no, you pay for it. We're not paying for it, even though we're the beneficiaries of it.
0: Philip, one question I've had ever since I was a young child, I've always wondered what would have happened had the colonists not launched a revolution and the United States or what became, this country remained under British dominion. Or let's say they had launched a revolution and they'd lost and it had made, maintained the status quo with Great Britain in charge. How would it have played out for us as Native people if we were still under the British crown, under rule?
3: Yeah, wow, two great counterfactuals, right? I mean, one is you can think of looking a little bit to Canada, where we can see sort of British alliance politics playing out, and then a smaller number of treaties that are more systematically organized. There's the kind of lower tier of Canadian treaties and then the upper tier of Canadian treaties, which have to do with sort of land acquisition on the one hand, railroad development. I mean, so those are all later kinds of things. I think the fact that the revolution happens and happens so quickly and is so targeted at Native people, right, really does transform, if we were to make that comparison to Canada, makes Indian war fundamental and central to the identity of the United States. I mean, the revolution's over. What happens, in the 1780s, a series of treaties as the Americans try to sort of be the British and try to be arrogant and exercise their control. And, in the Northwest Indian War, they basically get their ass kicked, and suddenly George Washington is saying, like, hey, we're going to devote four-fifths of the federal budget to creating a standing army, that thing that we did not want. So you can see the ways in which sort of Native conflict really does shape the United States. I think the counterfactual would point to a more sustained set of Native power over a longer period of time. It might point to more Native alliance politics, happening. These things are very hard to sort of navigate in the wake of the revolution. So it might have played out differently. I mean, I'll just say one quick thing. I love to run a counterfactual off of the Delaware Treaty of 1778, where the United States says, oh, and by the way, when this is all over, we'll have an Indian state, right? The 14th state will be an Indian state, and the Del of which the Delaware shall be the head. So what would it have looked like, right, if in fact, right, a Native alliance had actually supported and won, let's say, the northern part of the war, for the United States, and then showed up, in Philadelphia demanding to be a state? That would have played out differently as well. So it tells us, running a counterfactual like this tells us how central Native people were to this history.
0: Philip, on the podcast, you talk about the fascination that early Americans had with Native culture. How did it manifest itself in early colonial American identity? I mean, in addition to the Tea Party and some of these other events, what were some other telltale signs that these people were really, really enamored with Native people?
3: Well, there's the political cartoons, there's which goes back to a long tradition of European kind of representation of the continent of the Americas as being a naked Indian woman, Right. And there's a kind of a sexual violence politics that's attached to that, right? The land is available to the desires of white men, as this sort of representational figure of the naked sleeping Indian woman is also available to the desires of white colonial men. You know, so there's a lot of political cartoons going on. There's, you know, we mentioned the Tea Party, but these Philadelphia folks who create these Tammany societies, these are these sort of massive drinking parties, you know, basically. And, you know, and there's a kind of rollicking character to it. There's songs that are written, and there's comparisons to the foods that they eat, and there's all kinds of things like that. You know, and then, you know, what you can see after the revolution is a whole series of their fraternal societies in which people get dressed up like Indians in order to commemorate the memory of the revolution and to forestall any other sort of revolutionary impulses. And this carries straight through the 19th century and well into the 20th. So it's a thread that begins before the revolution, is codified during the revolution, and then just like the United States just runs with it up until the present moment.
0: Philip, you describe Americans or settlers being on the edge of feeling bad about themselves. What do you mean by that?
3: I sort of imagine it like this, you know. You are your average settler colonist standing on the Atlantic seaboard, and you're looking westward, you know, and you see what? This savage land, this wilderness full of Indian people, these people who you were going to regard as uncivilized and savage. Then you look back over your shoulder, and what do you see? This oppressive king who's, you know, kind of taking all of your stuff and quartering soldiers in your house, and you think, and all of a sudden, like, then imagine you turn around and you stand and you look back the other way and you're like, oh, I'm very, very British. I'm very, very civilized, right? And, you know, but then you look back over your shoulder and you're like, no, I'm really actually more like Indians than I am like the British. And so there's a never a kind of coherent identity that forms. It's one of the things that I think is just characteristic of American and settler colonial kinds of dynamics in general. It's, you know, you're caught between being a neither and a nor. And, you know, how do you create an affirmative sort of national identity out of that? It's one of the reasons why, despite all of the sort of parades and flyovers and stuff that we sort of, you know, do to kind of create a national identity, underneath that, there's always an uncertainty about just what it is.
0: 1-800-996-2848 is the number to join our conversation today. What do you think about the 250th anniversary coming up here, July 4th, right around the corner? Join the conversation, 1-800-99-NATIVE. Nick Estes joins us now from Minneapolis, Minnesota, where he is an associate professor in American Indian Studies at the University of Minnesota. And Nick, one takeaway I took from listening to the podcast is that if Americans don't understand different perspectives of history, we run the risk of history repeating itself. How do you connect this country's historical origins to the current political environment we're living in? All right, I'm going to go back to Nick here. And Philip, I want to go back to, actually, Rebecca, I'd like to bring you back in here as we're getting Philip, as we're getting Nick situated here and squared away.
2: Can you hear me?
0: And yeah, I hear you now, Nick. Are you there? Go ahead.
2: Okay, yeah. I'd like to actually start with a story with that begins with Rebecca, and she came to record the podcast here in the Twin Cities. And actually, the day that we had gone to Fort Snelling, which is the first military fort sort of in this area, it was established, you know, in 1787. This was considered where Minneapolis is today, a place that Dakota people call Bedote, was considered the western frontier of the United States, even though there was really no American presence here at the time. But later on, at the beginning of the 19th century, they built a military fort called Fort Snelling. And Rebecca and I were actually there the day that we found out that Renee Good was shot and killed by an ICE agent during Operation Metro Surge. And it's quite fascinating to be sort of living in the Twin Cities at that time, especially as an indigenous person, somebody from the Ocheti Shakoe, but also teaching a federal Indian treaty course during this, because the occupation didn't begin with Operation Metro Surge, but it was the long-standing military occupation in this area with the building of Fort Snelling that actually was the precursor. The Fort Snelling was created to project U.S. military power in this particular region. It was built atop the creation site of Dakota people. And, it served as a place where, Dakota people were interned during the 1862 U.S. Dakota War. It was a concentration camp. There was many deaths here. People starved. It was a place of trauma, right? And today, there's like a dog park, there's a hiking trail, cross-country skiing. It's an area of recreation. But also within the military campus is a place called the Whipple Building, which is the regional headquarters for Immigration Customs Enforcement. And so they were actually using the original military reservation that had been carved out from the treaty that was, signed with Dakota people, but was never ratified by the Senate, ironically. But they were using the same location to facilitate and to direct Operation Metro Surge. And so I like to begin with that story because, I'm a historian more of the 20th century than I am of, the 17th, 18th, and 19th centuries. And I begin with that because I'm really interested in how Americans view their own history in the present, right? And just the inability to really kind of make the connection that the ICE facility only exists because of the military occupation and the taking of Dakota lands that actually led to the Dakota genocide as well as the Dakota exile, something that is, bound up with, Philip's own history as a Deloria, as a Dakota person, but also bound up with my own history and some of my ancestors actually being forced out of what is presently known as Minnesota today.
0: Okay. Nick, Fort Snelling, I travel in and out of the Twin Cities a fair amount, and I'm always intrigued by the fact that Fort Snelling is located right next to Minneapolis-St. Paul Airport. In fact, it's the first buildings you see when you fly in, you leave the airport, or when you arrive. Do you think that's poignant?
2: It is, and it's kind of fascinating because there's a history of the construction of the interstate system here, and many of the historic Black and Latino neighborhoods were actually destroyed by the building of the interstate system. And Fort Snelling, they built a highway through it, but they rebuilt the fort. It kind of fell into disrepair, but they literally rebuilt the fort atop of the highway system to make, they took a lot of care in kind of reconstructing what they felt was the kind of historic landscape, worth preserving, worth protecting. There's an organization called Friends of Fort Snelling that provides, sort of a financial backing to keep the fort going. But yeah, it is quite poignant. And I think to kind of get to the point of this podcast, it's like there was a long-standing history of Dakota presence here and Ho-Chunk presence, prior to the arrival of Americans. And what does it mean to build this military fort atop a sacred site, a site
0: Okay.
2: of emergence and creation? It's quite a jarring experience.
0: Nick Estes, one of our guests today on Native America Calling, along with Philip Deloria and Rebecca Nagel. We are talking about the new podcast, First America. Short break, and we'll be right back.
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0: We're glad you're with us today on Native America Calling. I'm Sean Spruce. Are you excited about America's celebration of its 250th anniversary? Do you have concerns? Join the discussion. 1-800-996-2848. That is also 1-800-99-NATIVE. One of our guests today, Nick Estes, is a professor in American Indian Studies at the University of Minnesota. And Nick, let's go back to how closely Native American culture, Native American people, Native American themes are integrated into American society. And let's talk about language, for example. Words like powwow, tomahawk, teepee, all part of everyday vocabulary of many Americans. How would you, though, describe American identity in relationship to its Native people?
2: Yeah, I think to kind of build off of what Phil had been talking about earlier and this idea of the Indian Wars, most people don't recognize that, you know, since the founding of this country, the United States had been at war for more than a century with indigenous people, but it never once had a formal declaration of war from Congress, right? And so I think today when we look at the motifs that you're talking about, cultural influence, we see that a lot in the military language. You know, you have Apache helicopters, you have Tomahawk missiles, you have, you know, going into enemy territory is often called, you know, leaving the reservation, or sometimes called Indian territory or Indian country. So you have these like motifs of war, and that really harkens back to the Indian Wars. But I would also say there's a direct legal connection. You know, you have scholars, legal scholars such as John C. Yu, who was with the Bush administration and largely an architect of the U.S. War on Terror, who actually looked at the Indian Wars as a precedent that could be established to justify the expansion of presidential war powers. And as recently as 2018, the Trump administration, when it, you know, went ahead and bombed Syria and later, you know, assassinated an Iranian military commander, Qasem Soleimani, in Iraq, had, through its Office of Legal Counsel, had actually cited the Northwest Indian Wars, the wars that Phil was talking about, that George Washington had waged against this, you know, confederacy, this alliance of indigenous nations that was resisting U.S. incursion into the Ohio River Valley and also, you know, led to the worst military defeat in U.S. history. And, you know, scholars like John C. Yu and others who believe in the sort of unitary executive theory of power often cite the Indian Wars as a legal precedent to show that the president doesn't need to go to Congress to get a declaration of war, to go to war, or to embark on military action, as long as it can be justified, you know, in acting in self-defense or there's some kind of imminent threat. And that was what, you know, the Trump administration had recently said when he bombed, you know, Iran back last year, but then also bombed Iran this year and is now trying to negotiate an exit plan for the United States. And I think it's also just one last sort of caveat to that. You know, we're approaching on Thursday the 150th anniversary of the Battle of Greasy Grass.
0: Yes.
2: And that is also sort of, I mean, if we look at the character of somebody like George Custer, he was a very flamboyant individual, somebody who was seeking to make a name for himself. He, you know, led this disastrous, you know, attack on a Cheyenne, Arapaho, and Lakota village on June 25th, 1876. He lost his life as well as, you know, 268 of his men. But, you know, that was a major defeat, but it also resulted. The idea behind that was also kind of attacking indigenous nations who were seen as leaving the reservation, but also to protect, you know, the interests of the United States in getting gold from the Black Hills. And so while it recognized later on in 1980, you know, the U.S. Supreme Court recognized the taking of the Black Hills from Lakota people was illegal and unconstitutional, it said nothing about the wars that it waged against indigenous people. And so I want to bring that fact up because I think it's important that history still lives with us today. And we can see it in, you know, whether it's Trump's, you know, military adventures abroad or, you know, the taking of indigenous land such as the Black Hills.
0: Nick, how are you and other Native people, you know, planning to spend the 4th of July this year?
2: Well, the 4th of July is a holiday, so I'll probably spend it like most people and take the day off. But, you know, as somebody, as I think Rebecca, Phil and Maggie Blackhawk and Ned Blackhawk and I had sort of conceptualized and conceived of this project was, you know, we're all educators in some way and we're all storytellers in some way. And I think these holidays are points for critical reflection, right? Much like Thanksgiving, like I take Thanksgiving off, you know, it's a day off, you know, we should have days off as people who work. So I don't have any personal feelings about that, but I also, you know, I also believe in honesty and I also believe in the accurate telling of history. So I also think that it's important to tell these stories, the way that they happened and from the perspective of people who have been here the longest, you know, since time immemorial. There's sort of two timelines of the United States. There's the indigenous timeline, hence the name of, you know, the podcast series, First America. And then there's the shorter timeline of the United States. And I think they, you know, they both deserve equal representation. They both deserve equal criticism, but they also deserve equal sort of consideration on holidays such as the 4th of July.
0: Thanks, Nick. Rebecca, I want to go back to you because we just heard Nick mention Maggie Blackhawk, and you interview Maggie in one of the episodes. Of course, she is a legal scholar, and you talk about democracy, and there's this big fantasy almost, this golden word that's synonymous with America, democracy. But you asked the question, you posed this question to the listener, does U.S. democracy apply to Native Americans? What did you learn from Maggie Blackhawk, Rebecca?
6: Yeah, I mean, I think, you know, personally, thinking about the 250th anniversary of the signing of the Declaration of Independence, and looking at the American Revolutionary War, I think it's kind of just normal and human to think, well, how do I fit into this? And that was kind of where I started. You know, when we think about the American Revolution, what happened to Cherokees during that time, and Phil mentioned this, but as basically punishment for siding with the British, half of all Cherokee towns were leveled. And actually in the summer of 1776, colonial militias waited until it was too late in the growing season for the corn to be replanted. And then during the invasion, systematically burned our crops so that people would starve. And so with history like that, I think as a Native person, it leaves you, I think, very just sort of naturally with the question of like, well, what is this democracy to me? And how do I fit into this origin story? And I think what I learned through Maggie's scholarship and, you know, everyone who's worked on the project is that actually the story that we tell ourselves about democracy in the United States is a myth. It's not the full story. And so this idea that the founders said no to colonialism, said no to empire, and threw off the king and instead chose democracy leaves out the fact that they wanted to be an empire. They just wanted to control it, right? Like they didn't want to be colonial subjects. They wanted to be the people who were running the colony. And so at the exact same time they're creating this democracy, they're also building American empire. And the way that that empire governed people was not through elections, was not through courts, was not with, you know, balances of power and due process and freedom of speech and all of that stuff. It was top down. And you see this first with indigenous people. You know, so at different times throughout U.S. history, the federal government has controlled where we can live, what kind of food we can eat, what we can do for work, how we raise our children, if we can even have or keep our children. And that's not democracy, right? And so in the podcast, we talk about it as that's authoritarian. And a little bit like what Nick was saying earlier was, you know, to colonize indigenous people, to take our land, we gave, as America, we gave the federal government, particularly the president, a lot of power. And that power came without very many limits and checks and balances. And so this moment that we're living through, you know, where people are saying, well, how could ICE How could the president send thousands of ICE officers to Minneapolis? How could ICE officers shoot and kill American citizens in the streets and there are no consequences? How can the president bomb Iran or start a war without congressional approval? Like, how are all of these things happening? And it feels really confusing because it feels different than the government that we've known or the government that we thought we knew. And one of the big things I learned by studying the history and talking to scholars like Maggie is that actually part of our government has always been authoritarian. Part of our government has always been top down. And so the chaos that we're seeing today, it has an origin story, right? And that origin goes back to the beginning.
0: Rebecca, throughout the podcast, you highlight similarities between historical events and what we're seeing now, and you discuss a person from the January 6th U.S. Capitol attack with regard to the history of maybe white people's obsession with Native people like we're talking about today. Tell us more about that connection, because I think all of us as Native people remember who that figure was and what he looked like and maybe what he represented or was trying to represent. I'm not really sure.
6: Yeah. So, I mean, like everybody else on January 6th, when, you know, people were storming the U.S. Capitol, I was kind of just scrolling through social media on my phone trying to understand what was happening. And there was this one image that basically stopped me in my tracks. And it was this guy, the QAnon shaman. And so he, you know, was bare chested. He had face paint on. He was carrying a spear of all things. And then he had this fur and horned headdress. And he's a white guy storming the U.S. Capitol dressed up like a Native American. And the parallels to what Phil talked about are kind of obvious, right? And so it's similar to the Boston Tea Party. You know, it's white people dressing up like Native people to riot, right? It's that kind of sense of lawlessness that you saw with the Tea Party. You know, they're storming ships to throw tea into the harbor. There's sort of this culture of taking things into your own hands. And so there are those kind of surface parallels. Then I think there's also something deeper than that, something that I think is below the surface, almost like subconscious in the American character. Which is, I think for me, when I was watching January 6th, what was confusing was, well, how could people say that they're fighting for American democracy at the same time that they're trying to overturn the results of an election? Or even just, you know, storm the Capitol building, and when they got in there, they kind of trashed it, right? You know, they're sort of going to the seat of government and breaking things. How is that upholding democracy? And I think that contradiction is baked into American identity, because if you think about what Phil was describing early Americans doing, is they were building a national identity off of pretending to be Native, off of playing Indian and pretending to be Indigenous, but at the same time their government was killing and at war with actual Native people. And so that impulse to destroy the thing that you say that you care about, or that kind of American contradiction, it's there from the beginning. You know, one of the things we say in the podcast is that it would be almost like if you murdered a family and you moved into their house and then you pretended to be them. You know, it's like, of course, American identity is rupturing because it was built on that contradiction.
0: The serial killer analogy. That's what he described it as. It was effective. Yeah, that definitely caught my attention when I was listening. Philip DeLoria, back to you as we begin to wind down the show. Are there any places across the country right now that you're familiar with that are planning celebrations next week that you think will be making an earnest effort to include Native voices and perspectives?
3: Oh, that's a great question. I hate to say it, Sean, I'm probably not looped in well enough to know. I will tell you, you know, last year in that sort of small town in northern Michigan where I sometimes hang out, I proposed that we do a community reading of the Declaration of Independence. How American could that possibly be? And the answer was like, yeah, we can't do that. It's too political. And I think, you know, the reason is behind that is, you know, kind of the same thing that Rebecca was just saying, you know, this question that has been asked, you know, of late, like, look, if the Patriots were able to be participating in January 6th, would they have been storming the Capitol? And the answer is yes. You know, they are continuous in that sort of sense, you know. So, you know, and when you sit down and read the Declaration, which I think is something that's worth everybody doing, and we've all been doing it more lately, but I'm always surprised when I get to that list of complaints, you know, how much is going on there and how relevant the complaints are to sort of our current politics, you know, in this particular moment. So what I would hope would be that people across the country would sort of actually just sit down, focus on the Declaration itself, and then, as Rebecca said, like linger over the 27th complaint, right? That final complaint, and ask yourself, you know, how is it that in the middle of all this, the high-flying talk of freedom and liberty in the beginning and in natural rights and human rights, how is it that actually this complaint about slavery, which is a watered-down version, right, a changed version from the original that Jefferson was drafting, and merciless Indian savages, I just think this is a point of reflection for everybody to think about in the days that are coming.
0: The podcast is titled First America. 6-part series launches today. We were joined by Rebecca Nagel, the creator and host of First America, and also Philip Deloria and Nick Estes, who are interviewed extensively in the podcast as well. Join us again tomorrow when we hear from descendants of those who took part in another historical event marking an important anniversary, the Battle of Greasy Grass. I'm Sean Spruce. You've been listening to the one, the only Native America Calling. Hope you enjoy the rest of your day.

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1: You're listening to KNSJ 89.1 in San Diego. I'm Angela D. Joseph. This is Woman of Color Roar Radio Show. This is the show that talks about people, politics, and policy. And today on the show, I'm very excited to say we have an economist, attorney, grassroots organizer, educator. She also is a representative for District 3 on the San Diego Board of Supervisors. Welcome to the show, Tara Lawson Reamer. Good morning.
2: Great to be here. Thank you so much.
1: I'm really happy to have you here. I know you have a lot going on right now, but I want people to have a chance to meet you because we might see glimpses of you on television. So can you tell me a little bit about your background and then and what made you want to run for the Board of Supervisors?
2: Yeah, I mean, I think growing up, I always was really focused on issues of justice and fairness and making sure that we had a healthy planet for future generations, not only our own, but also issues around inequality in our community and making sure that the world was really a more fair place for everybody. And that's always been something I cared about, even when I was a kid. And I started a group on my high school campus called Students for Social Action. And I actually was the student body president for the 11th grade, and participated in a class-wide walkout against Prop 187, which was a bill back in the 90s that was really racist and really looked to deny people access to basic healthcare, basic education. It was really, really, really bad. And I got kicked off from being the president of the junior class because I was part of this protest. And so we got mobilized, doubly mobilized. First, we'd walked out in protest against Prop 187. And then we got mobilized. We were going to sue the school district for free speech, violating my free speech rights. And we got a big petition circulating with hundreds of people saying they were going to walk out again if I didn't get reinstated. So I think I learned a lot, right? I think I learned the power of organizing because I did get my job back. People did organize and mobilize. I got my job back. I learned a lot the power of the law. And so I think that really left me with a sense that we could make a difference. And I just was kind of head on into there. I was a plaintiff in a lawsuit against the city of San Diego when I was a teenager against the youth curfew ordinance, which I thought was racist and discriminatory and unconstitutional. And we won the lawsuit in the Ninth Circuit. So just starting from a young age, I thought, you know, we all have a responsibility to not be selfish, but really to think about how do we give back? How do we contribute back to make our society a more fair place for everybody?
1: Now, tell me about your family, because I understand that you have a legacy that you're carrying on. Wasn't your father also involved?
2: Everybody, honestly. So I think my grandma was really, my Nana, really a real inspiration. She definitely was very involved in desegregation of cat classrooms in the 60s. She was a teacher, and she was back in New York in working in the Bronx, and had always been very involved in these issues of how do we mobilize, how do we organize, how do we fight for equity and fairness. And then my mom also was an organizer, working on a lot of civil rights and women's rights and environmental issues and nuclear issues. And then my dad as well, he was a journalist. He was an investigative journalist looking for how to hold elected officials accountable for serving the public and serving the public interest. I think he was probably really inspired by Watergate and the role that journalism played in safeguarding democracy. And he started a newspaper in San Diego called The Door, and then another newspaper called Newsline. And kind of from there went into being a political consultant as well.
1: Wow. Well, now, there's so many things I want to ask you about, but one topic that, because of Governor Newsom just signed
3: I believe, three laws that have to do with gun safety. And I wanted to talk to you a little bit about your interest in that area. I know when I first was reaching out to your office, the Board of Supervisors, I believe, had tried to pass something that had to do with safe gun storage that did not pass. So I want us to kind of talk a little bit. It doesn't seem like it's getting better in this country with the gun laws. So the laws that were just passed by, signed by Governor Newsom, what do you think those are going to help?
2: I think every little bit helps. So first of all, yes, we tried to pass some legislation here around safe storage. And because right now we're a 2-2 split, there's two Democrats and two Republicans on the board. The two Democrats voted yes, and the two Republicans voted no. And we're really eagerly awaiting our third Democratic colleague, who we look forward to joining us in December, so we can pass some of this important gun safety legislation here in San Diego County, because we had done a lot on this issue right when I was elected. It was one of the big things I kept bringing forward. I brought forward a bill to sue ghost gun manufacturers and to make ghost guns illegal and prosecute distributors of ghost guns in our community. And these are the guns that you can get without a serial number and violate all sorts of safeguards around mental health and other kind of really common sense gun safety measures. So we've done that and done some stuff on safe storage and done some really interesting work on looking to sue gun manufacturers more generally. And this all ground to halt when we lost our Democratic majority. And the board's only 5 people. So right now we're 4 people, and that's 2-2. So we're really stuck. And that, so from my point of view, the most important thing we can do locally is to just continue to fight and to continue to win to have a Democratic majority on the Board of Supervisors, because or else we will be going backwards in our community. But more broadly, I think the question you asked was, do I think these bills in Sacramento are going to help? And I think the answer is yes, every little bit helps. One statistic I think is very noteworthy is we have about 40% less deaths by guns in per capita in the state of California than in the rest of the United States, kind of the U.S. average. And that's because we have the best gun laws and the most sensible gun legislation to protect our community. So definitely what we're doing helps, cracking down on gun manufacturers. There's some good bills about tracing the bullets. We have an assault weapons ban here. And I think our attorney general in particular has done a great job of trying to help craft the language of these bills to withstand mm-hmm. attacks by the federal, the Supreme Court, which is obviously in a really bad place right now when it comes to protecting our lives.
3: It's interesting. Most people that I've talked to don't really know what the Board of Supervisors does. And so could you just break it down a little bit to us so that we know what is your realm really at the Board of Supervisors in San Diego?
2: Yeah, so it's a weird question to answer because it's almost like you could say these are the buckets. Here's the stuff that we are core responsibilities that we have to do. Then there's a whole bunch of stuff that we're not allowed to do that's someone else's responsibility. If we tried to do it, they'd slap us sideways, right? And then there's this gray area of things we could do if we have a good board with good leadership, but the old board just refused to do. So I hope that makes sense. Like the stuff you have to do, the stuff you're not allowed to do, and then the gray area, things we can do and ought to do, and I believe we must do, but the previous Board of Supervisors that was really just apathetic, a very conservative board for more than 40 years just refused to do. So the stuff that we have to do, we've got the DA and the public defenders and the sheriffs. So a lot of the aspects of our public safety system, they work for the county, but we don't have the police. So if you live in the city of San Diego or any city with a police department, that's the city. We do have land use authority. So like zoning and also road maintenance repairs in the unincorporated part of the county. So that's most of it, for the most part, East County, but we don't have any of those powers. We're not responsible and are not even allowed to do anything at all, even if we wanted to, around stoplights or potholes or streets or zoning or land use in the cities. If you live in Encinitas or Coronado or the city of San Diego, so or Carlsbad, any of the 18 cities in the county. So we have authority for that on, in the unincorporated, but not in the incorporated. We have a vote on a lot of the boards that we're members of. So we have SANDAG and MTS and San Diego Community Power. So we have a lot of power kind of regionally in shaping our, you know, our power and energy policy and our transit policy. So in that capacity, it goes in the category of like, you could do something or you could just not do anything at all. So, you know, I'm our representative to San Diego Community Power, and I've been really proud to really fight for some aggressive measures on climate change. I'm bringing forward a bill to commit us as a region to get to 100% renewable energy. So, you know, I'm our representative to San Diego Community Power, and I've been really proud to really fight for some aggressive measures on climate change. I'm bringing forward a bill to commit us as a region to get to 100% renewable energy by 2035.

0: live in underserved communities sometimes don't have the same resources. And so how are we going to get those communities, you know, up to speed in terms of with the, you know, need for electric cars and generators and all the things that that may be required to have a sustainable, you know, city?
1: Well, that's one of the things that we're absolutely that, so we can't do that just directly as a county, but through our membership of SANDAG and MTS, we can fight for investments in EV chargers and in a lot of the sustainability infrastructure. So that's definitely been one of my big priorities. And I know it's a priority shared by my colleagues who sit on that board. But another area where the county plays a real role in terms of serving underserved communities that the city doesn't do is a lot of these the social services programs, benefit programs, social safety net programs. Those are programs the county administers. So CalWORKs, CalFresh, you know, any of these programs that we think of them as federal programs, but actually the money comes to the county, and we're really responsible for doing our part to make it easy to get access and enrollment. You know, if you have the right to access food services and food assistance, to make it easy to do so, and really extending a helping hand. And the other place where we have the, again, I think obligation to do a lot more than the old board ever had, which is on behavioral health. There's not really anyone who's mandated to do behavioral health services, but the county has a lot of space and really should be doing it. And so we've really invested a lot more in mental health and behavioral health services, addiction services over the last nearly 3 years, dramatic increases, creating these mobile crisis response teams to be first responders when someone's having a mental health crisis instead of sending armed law enforcement. We've built about 6 crisis stabilization units across the county, on track to build 17 over the next 7 years. So that's another area, social services as well as mm-hmm. behavioral health.
0: Well, let me just ask you here about the homeless encampment ban, because we're talking about, you know, you touched on mental health and homelessness. So what is your feeling about what can we do to move this situation forward? It seems like, you know, we don't get very far when it comes to the homeless issue.
1: The homeless issue is really difficult. And I think, first of all, it's important to kind of put it in broader context. You know, we had, you know, unfortunately, a mayor for nearly 8 years, seven. He didn't have a full term, but who just ignored this issue, you know, pushed it under the rug, didn't care anything about homelessness, didn't make any investments, and didn't even say it was one of his top issues until we had a hepatitis A outbreak, which killed 20 people, sickened hundreds. I mean, we were, you know, a global health poster child for things gone wrong. And then swept people into the convention center, just really did not do anything to make investments in the kinds of facilities and services we need. And so this is a problem that he created and has been festering and has been exploding. And so I think what we have to do now is fix this like legacy of inaction that we were left with by our old mayor. And so some of my things that have been real top priorities is, number one, I was talking about these behavioral health investments. So, you know, we know that a lot of folks, about 50% of the folks on our streets, are in some kind of crisis. And it's not going to be good enough to just put them in housing. We really need to be able to get them services as well, so that they can get help. They can get mental health help or a drug addiction help, because if not, they're just going to be back on the street. And so we're really focused on the county side on providing services for folks so that they're not just getting shunted into off the streets and kind of pushed aside, but they're actually being given the treatment that they need to get better and get back on their feet. We also know that some of the people on our street are ending up there because of economic forces, like rising costs of rents and buying a house. And so we've been focused on preventing people from becoming homeless in the first place, including rent subsidies for seniors who are at risk of losing their homes, and as well as diversion programs, where if you come in, you come to the Regional Task Force on

0: the homelessness, which we fund, and say, you know, I'm about to lose my house. I'm about to get evicted. Can you help? And we'll problem solve with someone. We'll say, why are you about to get evicted? And they'll say, you know, I lost my job. Okay. Why'd you lose your job? My car broke down. Okay. What's wrong with your car? I need a new battery. And we're like, okay, if we buy you a new battery, can you talk to your boss and get your job back? Yes. Okay. If you get your job back and we loan you, you know, $1,600 on your back rent, can we keep you in your house, get you a car battery, get you back to work so you don't end up the street? So that's the diversion work that that nobody has been doing before and has been a real focal point of mine to keep people from becoming homeless in the first place.
1: Tell me about your feelings about Care Court.
0: Yeah, I mean, I think Care Court's obviously very controversial. People have strong feelings on both sides. I think at the county, we've actually done a really great job of taking into account all the various competing and challenging aspects of implementing a court where you're requiring people to get mental health treatment or drug addiction treatment. And saying like, look, you have to do it because, you know, you really have no choice. You can't just sleep on the streets. But on the other hand, making sure that we have due process and respect people's civil rights, and, you know, acknowledging the history of involuntary confinement for mental health issues in particular in this country. And I think there's a long history, particularly of those institutions being used as weapons against women and people of color. And so, you know, we have to be very clear that people's rights have to be protected. And so I think we have a plan. I think it's a really good plan to do both at the same time. There are a lot of individuals. I know a couple close friends whose family members suffer from schizophrenia, refuse to get treatment. They can't make them get the treatment. And so they're sleeping under, you know, under the overpass. And it's so sad. And they would love to be able to, one it's their niece and one it's their mom, would love to be able to, you know, make their mom get the treatment that his mom needs. And so I think we are in a good place to evaluate people that are recommended by trained and certified specialists, evaluate whether someone's really does need the treatment. And then they all have court appointed advocates to represent their own interests, a case to be evaluated by a judge, and then an opportunity for that to come back at the very minimum, at the least on an annual basis. So you will see how it goes, but I think that there's really important reasons that we need to try to find a path for people who are refusing care and need care to get the treatment they need. But we need to be really cognizant about doing this in a way that protects people's rights.
1: You're listening to KNSJ 89.1 in San Diego. My guest today on Woman of Color Roar Radio is Tara Lawson-Reamer, our supervisor for District 3. Now, you talked about some of the areas that you were over in the Board of Supervisors, and one of them was the sheriff's office. But I understand that you're not necessarily over the jails, and we have an unbelievably high number of in-custody deaths in San Diego. So is there a reason why the jails are not under the Board of Supervisors?
0: Yeah, it's state law. So the way that the state is structured, the sheriff, we're responsible for their sheriff's budget, but we don't have any power over the policies that the sheriff sets. So I think it might be even state constitution. It's very deep in how the state of California is structured. Sheriff autonomy was really a central idea when they formed counties and created county powers, you know, back in the day in California. So we do not have any authority over the sheriff's department at all. We do fund the sheriff's budget, but they set their own policy. And so, you know, our sheriff is, you know, responsible for those street patrols, the jails, and sort of all those various aspects of running our jail system.
1: Now, I know you're running for another term. And so now I understand that our former mayor is also decided to run for the Board of Supervisors. So tell me, what do you think, for someone who's been the mayor of the city, what would be the appeal for him to want to now be on the Board of Supervisors?
0: I mean, to be honest, Kevin Faulkner is just a career politician. He's been running for, honestly, some office, any office, governor, mayor, city council, supervisors, who knows, for 22 years. I don't think that guy has ever had a real job. You know, he uses his time in office to enrich his friends and cronies. It's really disturbing. You know, you came from a background, I'm a community organizer. I was a teacher, an educator, I'm a mom. And you just see what's kind of wrong with the revolving door. You know, I think he just wants to be supervisor because he wants to make some money for his friends. You know, we know that when he was the mayor of San Diego, his biggest campaign donors made $15 million on kickbacks from deals that left the taxpayers of San Diego saddled with a building that's full of asbestos nobody can use and a $300 million liability. This was 101 Ash Street. I'm sure everyone remembers 101 Ash Street. I mean, it's honestly ego scandal, like all of that all wrapped together. And you know, I think he just wants to be able to go to lunch, feel important, make some money for his friends.
1: I have to give a disclaimer here. You know, we are a nonprofit radio station and we have to be nonpartisan. So, but I want to ask you this about, you know, we now have, finally, we have a Black woman on the Supreme Court right now after having no representation. And why is it important that we get more women into elected office? Particularly, I want to ask you about being a mother and, you know, being able to bring, you know, that vision of being of having a family, being a woman into elected office, and tell me why you think that's important.
0: Yeah, I mean, it's really being a mom affects everything I do. And I'm a single mom also. So I don't have anyone else to pick up the slack, right? And I think there's a lot of single parents out there. And our world is structured to be pretty difficult for single parents to get by. Childcare is extremely expensive. It's just almost prohibitively expensive. We've got no good safety nets, cost of housing for a family with only one income earner is through the roof. You know, but you don't need half a house just because you don't have a partner. You still need a whole house, even if you don't, you know, it's not like that the cost of housing is half as much. And so I'm really focused on a lot of the challenges that single parents face, that single moms face. One of the things that strikes me that is just such an incredible injustice that people need to be aware of is that when women have kids, there's on average for every kid, there's about a 7% what we call a pay cut, right? That there's a pay penalty of about 7 to 10% for every kid. So two kids, you're making 20% less, 15 to 20% less than a woman who has no kids. Guess what? A man who has kids, it's a 7 to 10% pay raise. So there's a fatherhood bonus and a motherhood penalty. So it's not just about being a parent. It's about like the intersectionality of being a single parent, being a mom, being a person who's a cisgender identified as female. So there's a lot of that I think we as a society, you know, don't take into account and are set up to kind of expect that there's going to be a male breadwinner and, you know, a mom who's, you know, maybe making some money, but doing a lot of childcare. And it's just not right.
1: Well, you know, that brings us right into the Supreme Court decision to overturn Roe v. Wade, which affects, of course, the women in this country. And so, and there seems to be a lot of questions right now with the Supreme Court, but also even on the Board of Supervisors with Nathan Fletcher having to resign about ethics. And so what do you feel about the California taking on the responsibility to be a sanctuary state for reproductive rights?
0: I am 1,000% in support. We have to fight. We have to fight. We have to fight in San Diego County. we have to fight in the state of California, protect the rights of women, to protect our reproductive freedom, to protect our autonomy over our bodies that is under attack nationwide. And those are not just issues at play in Washington. Those are also issues at play in our own community. One of the measures that I'm very proud to have brought forward with my colleague Nora Vargas is to also make San Diego a sanctuary for abortion rights and reproductive freedom, and to really be committed to ensuring that no matter what happens at a federal level, that we will make sure that women in our community have the right to control our own bodies and our own futures. Look at what's going on nationwide, and it's very clear that the legacy that Trump has left us with is one that we will be paying the price for generations, because those appointees to the Supreme Court will be there for a long, long time. And that is the bargain Trump made to win the base of some of his supporters that have spent, you know, their many, many years trying to win a majority on the Supreme Court. And that's what Trump promised them. That's what he delivered. And I think every single individual, including, for example, our former mayor, Kevin Faulkner, who not just voted for Trump, but endorsed Trump and defended Trump and has stood by his side, bears responsibility for the fact that we now have an anti-choice, anti-women majority on the Supreme Court, and our rights as women are under attack nationwide.
1: Also, you know, being right at the border, we have a crisis going on right now at our border. And how is San Diego able to cope with the influx right now at the border?
0: You know, it's a little bit of a complex question because important to acknowledge the incredible role that our local NGOs have played. There's a group called the Rapid Response Network, and Catholic Charities and Casa Familiar and Jewish Family Services, just tons of amazing groups. And I'm sure I forgot some, they're all gonna be mad at me. Just to step forward into the breach and said, hey, you know, as we have people who are refugees here, who have been granted asylum, who are in this country legally, have every right to be here, have a place, you know, but they need help to get settled, right? You can't just leave someone at a trolley stop and think they're gonna figure it out, right? So they've done an amazing job of helping people figure out how to get to the airport, how to book a flight, how to find the Greyhound bus, how to charge your cell phone. And we have a little bit of a challenge politically, again, because of our 2-2 split on this board, very honestly. I think if we had a Democratic majority, we would be able to, as a county, do a lot more to be able to be a better partner on this issue. I'm going to be bringing forward something next week to ask that the county step in as a stopgap for at least 3 months while we try to put together a more long-term plan with the state and federal government. I don't know if it'll pass. Like I said, I'm really excited to have another colleague join me in December, because it will make it a lot easier to actually do the right thing for the people of San Diego.
1: Now, when is the your election, or re-election?
0: So the primary is in March, mm-hmm. and then we'll see who gets through. I know it'll be me, and I'm sure it'll be Kevin. So we'll have a primary, and then we'll run against each other again in November next year. Well,
1: as we wrap up, what are your priorities for your second term?
0: Gosh, so many priorities. I think, first of all, I want to keep doing the work that we've started on tackling homelessness and the root causes of homelessness. Like I said, we were left with a legacy of inaction, not only by our previous mayor, but to be fair, to spread the blame, also by the previous Board of Supervisors who did nothing whatsoever. So we have ramped up a lot of investments in behavioral health, and I want to build up all these 17 crisis stabilization units that we're on track to build. We have been able to attain 300 more beds from people who are experiencing some kind of behavioral health crisis, 300 more slots that we bought back from Riverside. We'd sold them to Riverside. We bought the spots back. I want to double that. I think we need 600. I definitely want to ramp up our diversion program. It's such incredible good data that about 85% of the people that we work with on our homeless diversion program, it actually works. And so I definitely prefer, let's keep the bucket from getting full in the first place, rather than, you know, trying to bail out the water once it's sinking. And so I'm really ramping up those efforts to have rent subsidies and to kind of problem solve with people so they don't lose their job and don't lose their house in the first place. So homelessness and behavioral health, you know, kind of all wrapped together, is a huge priority. Also, I'm really focused on the work that we've been doing on good jobs for working families. We have done incredible work here in our county on protecting and fighting for the rights of workers and working families. We started an Office of Labor Standards and Enforcement. We are now going after all of the shady, shady businesses who refuse to pay their workers. So someone comes to work, they work all day, all week, all month, and comes time for the paycheck, and the employer just doesn't pay up. And so a lot of these people, there's have gone off, gotten judgments against their employers, and the employers still haven't paid. So we're pursuing those enforcement actions, and we're really holding those employers accountable and making sure people get paid, as well as creating much better working standards for anyone who's working at the county or with the county in incapacity, including janitors and a lot of the people who make our buildings function and work. So that's a huge priority as well, and just continue to extend that work. I'm also really focused on healthcare. And a lot of people have healthcare in name only, but you can't actually get in to see a doctor because the waits are too long. And that's not acceptable. You know, if you have health insurance, if you have Medicaid, if you have any kind of health coverage, you got to be able to use a doctor or else it's nonsense. You know, you can't see a doctor for 6 months, you know, and you have some kind of urgent situation. And so we need to be doing a lot better on that. And the causes of that are in large part because we aren't paying enough in our healthcare industry to some of our health frontline healthcare workers. That's why a lot of them are on strike. And so we have big, big vacancies. We know we're about 18,000 workers short in terms of behavioral health workers, which is why a lot of people can't get access to behavioral health care. And we also know that there's a lot of doctors who just won't even see patients on Medicaid because the reimbursement rates are too low. So turning kind of the I'd say fake paper promise of healthcare into a real promise that really benefits people and people can actually get the mental health and healthcare they need, but also, you know, get in to see a doctor when they're sick. I would say that's one of my top priorities for my next term as well. And then of course, you know, as a surfer and a mom, but really, frankly, as a person who just loves the ocean and grew up here, I'm a third generation San Diegan. I represent most of the coast. Continue to fight for our beaches and coastlines and to have a clean and healthy environment for us to raise our families, for us to enjoy the ocean. I mean, the fact that we've got sewage on our beaches and some of our beaches are closed and you can't go and swim. It's disgusting. It's unacceptable. It's appalling. We declared a state of emergency here in San Diego County around the Tijuana sewage crisis. We've really ramped up investments in stormwater to treat a lot of the runoff that's running into our beaches and polluting them with bacteria and carcinogens. And I'm going to keep really buckling down and fighting back against the federal and state government and also trying to get Mexico to do its part and find the money that we need here to continue trying to make progress on protecting our beaches and coastlines and having a clean and healthy environment for everybody.
1: Well, Supervisor Tara Lawson-Reamer, thank you for being the guest today on Woman of Color Board Show. And I wanted to just give you an open invitation to come back. And we have lots to talk about. And thank you so much because, you know, this is so I learned so much from you. And so I really appreciate you taking the time today. And I want to thank your staff also for the work they did in making this happen today.
0: Thank you.
1: Okay, thank you so much. Okay, thank you.
2: 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I'm Angela DiGioseph. Thank you for listening.
1: I have the honor of introducing you to the Honorable Congresswoman Barbara Lee.
3: Angela, first of all, let me just thank you all for inviting me to be with you today and how honored I am and how excited I am to get to know you and you just remind me of what we say, Black women lead on so many fronts. And you may have noticed I had my kente cloth on periodically in the film, and I am a woman of African descent, as are we all. And so, so much of my work, both here in the United States and abroad, has been trying to connect African women in the diaspora with, of course, our motherland of Africa. So this is so exciting to know your history and to know how you found it, how you got founded, and what your issues are, because it's so important to bring the diaspora together, because Black women lead in so many countries. We have now a woman who's the president of Tanzania, a great woman, and we work a lot with parliamentarians on the continent to be able to make sure we have a pipeline of African women to take over these countries. Also in the Caribbean, I mean, I have roots that go back to Jamaica, but I work very closely with the Prime Minister, Mia Motley of Barbados and Grenada. I don't know if you all know Decima Williams, who's now the President of the Senate in Grenada, and have done a lot in Haiti and Jamaica, got the HIV/AIDS funding included for the Caribbean at the height of the pandemic. So just know that I work both here in America and on the continent, and wherever we find people of African descent. So your mission is my mission, and I'm excited to know you, because this is you all have done something that I don't think I've seen in any other community. And so thank you again. I'll open for questions, but you know, I'm running for the Senate. Just a little bit of background. When I left El Paso, Texas, we moved to LA County, to San Fernando and Pacoima, and I went to San Fernando Junior High and San Fernando High School. And during that period, only there was a selection committee. I want to be a cheerleader, and you had to meet the criteria. Well, I didn't look like a cheerleader and didn't meet the criteria, if you know what I mean. So went to the NAACP. They helped me organize the students, and went to the administration, told them they had to change these discriminatory policies, because Black girls and girls of color weren't ever going to be allowed to be cheerleaders. So there was a little scuffle at the school, but we won. And I share this because it's about changing, dismantling systems that we have to do constantly. So we changed the selection process into an election process. So I tried out in front of the student body, and guess what? I won. I was the first Black cheerleader at San Fernando High School. I was almost 16, but then other girls of color won during that same first election. And that's how I had to do my work as an elected official from day one, and as a staffer to our beloved Congressman, the late Ron Dellums, because, you know, Black women, we can't tinker around the edges on the challenges that this country faces. We have to look at the structural issues, and we have to say, no, we can't just put a Band-Aid on some of these issues. We have to look at the systems, the police system, for example, the systems of police reform and what needs to be dismantled and built back. And that's how I do my work. And that's, as a progressive Black woman, that's what I intend to do in the Senate. We don't have any Black women in the Senate. There have been two since 1789, since the Senate and House went into session, serving a total of 10 years. And that's former Senator Carol Moseley Braun and Vice President Kamala Harris. Two total 10 years since 1789. Can you imagine what the country has lost because we haven't had Black women in our perspective and our strength and our understanding of how these life issues intersect with each other as it relates to housing, Black maternal mortality rates, as it relates to the climate, education, public safety. Black women have done it all. And it's not only for us, we've done it to help lift everybody up in this country. And so, yeah, I think we have to, and we always do, put a seat at the table for everyone, not just for us, because we know the DNA of this country. We know how it was founded and built on. And so when you eliminate discrimination and barriers for Black women and women and women of color, you make this country stronger and make it live up to its creed of liberty and justice for all. And so that's what we have to do. And I really thank you all for inviting me to be here. I'd love to answer some of your questions, but I hope I can get your endorsement, your involvement. I'll be in San Diego periodically, because I intend to win this race, and we have a strategy to win, and I'm going to need everybody because I want everybody in this state to know I see them. My life experiences have been very similar to the life experiences of so many people in this state. And once they get to know me and my history, I'm confident they will vote for me. So thank you all again.
1: Congresswoman Lee, we are putting the information of how to volunteer. We have it in our PowerPoint, but we're also going to share it in the chat. And we also created a link so people can donate also to your campaign. So
3: thank you.
1: I do have some questions that we would like to ask you. You've been in the Congress for decades now. Why is this the time for you to run for the Senate?
3: If not now, when? This is the state right now that has the chance to elect someone like me to the Senate. We fought hard for Sherry Beasley, for Val Demings. We've been fighting to get a Black woman in the Senate. And California is the state now that has an opportunity to do that. And I'm not gonna let this opportunity pass. And this is not for me, it's for you. It's for the state, it's for people who haven't been seen. And I don't think there's anybody who can run this race like I can run it and win. I have a background of building coalitions. I mean, I have worked with George W. Bush to do all our global AIDS funding and legislation. I co-chair the Cannabis Caucus, trying to deal with marijuana justice issues. So I've worked across the aisle, both now in Congress and also when I was in the California Assembly and Senate. And so, you know, you have to seize the time. And you have to understand that my experience as an African-American progressive woman who has a global perspective, who has also been able to get the job done and deliver for people, it's time for somebody like that to be in the Senate.
1: Congresswoman Lee, you talk about your background a lot. How does your lived experience affect how you craft legislation?
3: Okay, I'll give you a couple. One is, look at childcare, for example. I was on public assistance, and you look at all the issues around barriers to access SNAP benefits, public assistance, Medi-Cal, Pell grants. In college, was on public assistance, and I know what childcare is about and how expensive it is. In the day when I was in college, I had to take my children to school with me because I couldn't afford childcare. The waiting list at childcare centers were so long, it took 2 or 3 years that I could afford based on a sliding fee schedule. So childcare is a big issue. And you don't hear a lot of senators really champion the issues of childcare and just everyday kind of kitchen table issues that families deserve out of this country. When you look at issues around poverty, I've led the task force, established one on poverty and opportunity. I wish would work with Bishop Barber. Poor People's Campaign brought them to the Budget Committee, had to fight with Democrats to get them to allow me to bring the Poor People's Campaign to the House. And so it's important that you know that those issues are issues that I've had experience with, but that I've turned my experiences into activism and public policy. When you look at reproductive justice, reproductive freedom, as hard as it was, I talked about having an abortion before Roe. Very difficult, because that was a personal decision I made. So many women, and I was afraid I was gonna die, and I was afraid I'd be put in jail, because in the days before Roe, women were criminalized, and now the same thing is taking place. People are criminalized in certain states if they access the full range of reproductive health care, including abortion care. I've lived a lot of these experiences. I've lived without a place to live. I've lived a life that so many Californians have lived on the edges. And so I am determined that I'm not gonna sidestep anybody and not see everybody who has had many of the challenges that I've had. And these are just a few. Domestic violence survivor. I authored the California Violence Against Women Act. A lot of people, I didn't even talk about it then. I didn't want anybody to know the stigma. I did a lot on domestic violence when I was in the state legislature. So I've done a lot to kind of turn, and I know the issues that everyday people face in terms of the cost of living. And I've tried to do everything I could do to make life better in the House. And now I want to do that in the Senate.
1: Now, when you were working in the California legislature, you also managed to get, I believe it's like 57 bills and a number of
3: resolutions. It was over 60. Yes. Close to 67, 68, yeah.
2: Well, tell me, out of those bills, which are the ones do you feel are going to have an impact, a multi-generational impact that you got passed?
3: Well, the Healthy Families healthcare bill. I was on the conference committee on that with Antonio Villaraigosa. I mean, this goes way back. And so we established a lot of healthcare strategies for affordable, accessible healthcare here in California. I was against the three strikes and against the repeal of the affirmative action, spoke out against it, tried to repeal both, wasn't successful, but finally we got at least the third strike repealed to be, you know, requirement of a violent offense to get the 25 to life sentence. Boy, I did a lot establishing the Alameda Health Alliance, the healthcare system here in Northern California, Alameda County and San Francisco County to set up the HMO for people who didn't have healthcare, which is still alive and well. I put into law the California School Hate Crime Bill, which was a bill that required the curriculum to teach anti-hate, anti-racism curriculum and not discriminate based on race, gender. Then it was sexual orientation. Took me, I think, two times until the governor signed it into law because they wanted me to take out sexual orientation and I refused, but I finally got it signed because I organized around the state. So I have a long history of getting bills passed into law. In Congress, you look at PEPFAR, all the president's initiatives on global AIDS. Those were my ideas, my bill. I took them to President Bush. We worked together and got it passed. We've saved over 20 million lives because of PEPFAR and the Global Fund, the Minority AIDS Initiative. I worked with Representative Waters. So I'm right now funding a lot of these initiatives and legislating. Marijuana Justice Act, I was the first one to introduce descheduling and expungement of records and making sure that we invested in communities and in people through the equity provisions who had been impacted by these very backwards drug laws and the war on drugs. So there's a whole history of everything I've been doing to repeal the Hyde Amendment, you know, making sure that we have funding for access to abortion care and all the appropriations bills. So I'm really proud of my record. And you know what? A lot of my ideas and a lot of what I do come from people. They say, look, we need to address the homeless crisis, the unsheltered population, introduce legislation, trying to get it passed. But just one small little piece that would really help on helping the homeless, and that is providing for security deposits. You know, so many people living on the streets now with their chairs and tables because they've been evicted from their homes. So if we can provide a little bit of stability by giving them deposits and security assistance and helping them through some tough times, we wouldn't have as much trauma on the streets by people who have been kicked out and evicted. And on housing, I've worked, introduced the renter's bill of rights. Renters should have some rights also, and homeowners also. And so, you know, the continuum of housing is something I've been working on for years in terms of making sure unsheltered people have safe and decent housing and stay in those places, making sure they have comprehensive services, job training, childcare, and a job. And then those who want to buy a home, in California, not affordable for hardly anyone anymore, making sure that HUD has down payment assistance programs because the federal government doesn't do a lot in housing, but HUD can do more and we're doing more with HUD. But so it's a long struggle, it's a fight, but I've stayed steady and I've pursued everything and never backed down and gonna continue to do it.
2: We have some great questions in the chat. This one is about the infrastructure bill. How do we ensure local hire on these projects, not utilizing unions? It's tough for women and Blacks to get hired.
3: Well, you know, they're equity provisions and whoever is administering it in your county and in your city you need to go to, because we put specific equity provisions for minority and women-owned businesses in there and for hiring people. And yes, it's heavy on unions because, you know, hopefully unions, and I know in my district with the building trades, we have to fight to make sure that African Americans have apprenticeship programs and a pathway to these good paying union jobs. But if you don't have a strong union presence, then you need to go and make sure that this infrastructure bill has the local hire, the equity provisions, because it's almost left up to the local communities. But we did put some strings attached that hopefully people will honor, and that is making sure that diversity and equity and racial equity is included in every single contract and every single grant that goes out there. And getting those jobs is extremely important, and the businesses and the contracts.
1: You know, we're at such a crossroads in this country with the voting rights, with women's rights. What do you see as your priorities your first 100 days as senator?
3: Yeah, we're at a crossroads because our democracy is being eroded. It's being taken away. Voting rights, reproductive rights, LGBTQ plus rights, you name it, labor union rights, the whole thing. So my priority, first of all, is inequality, looking at policies around inequality here as it relates to California. The climate crisis is a huge priority we've got to address. Secondly, the housing crisis. And thirdly, public safety. Those are three issues that are on everyone's mind here. And so we have to be creative. Being one of 100, I know I can put forth in these three areas right away solutions and try to bring the politics of it to bear on those three issues. But when we have to look at inequality, economic inequality, what it's going to take to reduce the cost of living here in California, look at formulas. I was in one region last week, and they're outdated federal formulas, okay, that go to certain areas, which don't help local governments. And so I want to look at some of these outdated formulas for funding, because some communities get just this big, some get this much, and it's based on formulas that were developed in the 1980s and 1990s. But climate, public safety, housing have got to be, because that's on everyone's mind here. And then you look at childcare, and you look at all the issues around poverty, food insecurity. California has a lot of issues, so it's hard to just say one priority. You've got to look at inequality, what people need and what they expect out of their senator to make their lives better.
1: We know that you had an opportunity to work with Congressman Shirley Chisholm. And how did she influence you?
3: Well, I wasn't a registered voter, and I said I would never register to vote because I didn't believe in the Democratic Party or the Republican Party. I was a community worker with the Black Panther Party, and I was Black Student Union president at Mills College. I've only taken one class in government. I had one class required me to work in the campaign. So I told my professor, flunk me. I'm not working in McGovern, Muskie, Humphrey, whoever was running then. I just said, I'm not doing that in their campaign because they're not speaking to the issues of a Black woman on welfare trying to take care of her kids, need childcare, and want to make a better life, right? So forget it. So I invited Shirley Chisholm as Black Student Union president to come to the campus to speak. I didn't know she was running for president. No one did. The media had just sort of, you know, side like the media does often, not took her seriously. And so she came and she spoke. And let me tell you, she spoke fluent Spanish. She was bilingual. She talked about poverty. She was against the Vietnam War. She was one of the few African-American women leaders way back then who talked about reproductive justice and abortion rights. And she was a woman who I was amazed. First woman elected, Black woman elected to Congress. So I went up to her afterwards because I had organized this and talked to her. And she took me to task because she asked me about getting involved politically and said, no, you know, Democrats, Republicans don't hit it off for me. But she convinced me and she shook her hand at me, little girl. And I was in my 20s, man. I was a returning student. And up until she passed away, she called me little girl. And she convinced me that I should register to vote and told me, and she asked if I could help her in a campaign. I said, yeah, I have a class. I'll see what I can do because I like what you say, but I was going to flunk this class. So I went back and talked to, and Shirley Chisholm was amazing. She was a friend all my life, came out for me when I ran for the Assembly, Senate, and Congress. She she left. I went back to my class, talked to my professor, told her I'd reconsider passing this class. What should I do next? She said, that's up to you. That's part of the class. You got to figure that out. So bottom line is I ended up organizing the Shirley Chisholm President, Northern California, Shirley Chisholm presidential primary out of my class at Mills College. I registered to vote. I got an A in the class and I went on to Miami as a Shirley Chisholm delegate. That's how she influenced me. It took that one person to influence me to get involved in politics. And then I went on and worked as an intern and chief of staff to our beloved Congressman Ron Delms. And never stop.
1: You know, San Diego, we are right here by the border. And one of the crises, another one that we have in this country is immigration.
3: Yep.
1: And what ideas do you have to solve this immigration crisis that we have, where so many people are trying to pour into our country and we just don't seem to be able to get it together?
3: Yeah, and you know, I've been to the border of San Diego and Tijuana and went in and saw a lot of the Black immigrants from Cameroon and Haiti. And so the first thing we got to do is get some justice and some equal kind of treatment for Caribbean and African immigrants. That's the first thing, and make sure they're treated well. Secondly, I don't agree with the Back to Mexico policy or snatching kids at the border from their families. I think what we have to do is make sure that the current system works. I mean, there's a process for asylum seekers, and we're not adhering to the process, first of all, and we're discriminating against immigrants from different countries. But secondly, we have got to come up with a comprehensive strategy to deal with comprehensive immigration reform, because and I'm glad that the vice president is tackling this, because at the crux of the matter, people are leaving. They don't want to leave their homes. They're leaving their countries because of economic reasons and because of violence. And I've been to many of these countries, and they're terrified. Most immigrants don't want to leave home. They want to stay home. So we've got to have a balance there. We've got to make sure the border is secure. I agree with border security, but not the way that it has been handled by deporting certain people. ICE is ruthless in many respects. Oftentimes, we have to have a humane policy that immigrants know what the laws are. They have to have attorneys. They have to know what they can and what is available to them and what is not, and have a clear pathway to citizenship. And we have to adhere to the current laws on immigration and asylum seekers, because asylum seekers, there's a path. And many asylum seekers don't even get in the queue for it. And so it's a big problem. No one knows how to solve it except passing comprehensive immigration reform. And there's several bills that will do that, in addition to making sure that our DACA recipients, they're as American as you and I, they've been here, they should be citizens. And so, you know, it's a complicated issue, but I think we can solve it if we have the courage to do that. And if we would, you know, stand up and stop demonizing immigrants, recognizing we've got to have a secure border. No one, the progressive caucus doesn't take a position against border security. We've got to have that, but we've got to do this within the context of American values and be welcoming to immigrants and making sure that they're treated properly, or making sure that the issues that they left, which again, in terms of poverty, in terms of the economic crisis, and in terms of the violence is taking place that causes immigrants to leave because they can't survive in their own country.
4: A bad attitude is like a flat tire. You can't go anywhere until you change it.
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0: Hello and welcome to Background Briefing, available 24/7 at backgroundbriefing.org. I'm Ian Masters and today we'll examine a number of stories and issues in the news. We'll begin with a specialist on Iran who predicted the peace deal is likely to be temporary, which turns out to be an understatement now that Iran has closed the Straits of Hormuz in response to renewed Israeli bombardment of Lebanon. Joining us is Sina Tusi, a senior non-resident fellow at the Center for International Policy. He writes on U.S.-Iran relations, Iranian politics and society, and nuclear proliferation. And he has an article at The Guardian we will discuss. Even if Iran benefits from this deal with Washington, any peace is likely to be temporary. Then, with the U.S. World Cup victory over Australia advancing Team USA into the knockout stage, we will speak with Andre Markowitz, a professor emeritus of comparative politics, German studies, and sociology at the University of Michigan. He has written on topics as varied as German and Austrian politics, anti-Semitism, anti-Americanism, social democracy, social movements, the European right, and the European left. His books include Offside Soccer and American Exceptionalism, Gaming the World, How Sports Are Reshaping Global Politics and Culture, and most recently, The Passport as Home, Comfort in Rootlessness. And we'll look into how Trump's Department of Homeland Security is shaming the global multicultural celebration of sport with racism and xenophobia as Homeland Security posts at DHS.gov under the Nazi-like heading Our Soil, a social media message, quote, defend the homeland, one nation, one homeland, one team. It features three non-white players, including the star Valerian Bogolin, who will be kicked out of this country if Trump's push to end birthright citizenship succeeds in his Supreme Court. Then finally, we'll speak with Alexander Motyl, a professor of political science at Rutgers University, who is a specialist on Ukraine, Russia, and the USSR, and on nationalism, revolutions, empire, and theory. He's the author of 10 books of nonfiction, including Imperial Ends, The Decay, Collapse, and Revival of Empires, and Why Empires Reemerge, Imperial Collapse, and Imperial Revival in Comparative Perspective. We'll discuss his article at the National Security Journal, A Ukraine Victory Could Mean the End of Putin and Possibly Russia as We Know It. And joining us now is Sina Tusi, who's a senior non-resident fellow at the Center for International Policy. He writes on U.S.-Iran relations, Iranian politics and society, and nuclear proliferation. And he has an article at The Guardian. Even if Iran benefits from this deal with Washington, any peace is likely to be temporary, which, given that the Strait of Hormuz has just been closed, is both prescient and an understatement. Welcome to Background Briefing, Sina Tusi.
1: Hi, Ian. Thanks so much for having me.
0: Well, thanks for joining us. And the more that you look at the deal, which Trump kept secret, the more you realize that it's like Iran's wish list. And of course, I think the real point here is that we have an idiot for a president who is completely a total amateur. I mean, he should have stuck to real estate and reality TV. He didn't even write the book, The Art of the Deal. And look where that Art of the Deal has got us. So, and he was also incredibly gullible, talked into this disaster by Netanyahu. And now, because he doesn't want the Democrats to take the House to impeach him, so he makes any kind of deal to get out of the mess that he set for himself. And that's where we're at. So do you think the American people recognize how stupid their leader is?
1: Well, I hope so. I mean, I think, you know, this is a situation where this is a war that from the get-go, it had a net negative favorability rating in America. It was unpopular from the get-go, unlike, say, the Iraq War or other conflicts, really, since World War II, where at the beginning, at least, there was an, you know, effort to get the public on board. And there were, you know, like most of the public was on board with the Iraq War, for example, until years later, that war really took a toll and became very unpopular. But this war, no one wanted it. No one was asking for it. And as you said, Trump bought into this idea that this would be an easy war, I think largely driven by the Israelis and like the advice that Netanyahu was giving him. And he got into a quagmire. I mean, he promised regime change. He promised, you know, he's going to destroy Iran's military capabilities, its nuclear program, its missile, drones. But after 40 days of taking a severe pounding, the Iranians, there was 13,000 U.S. airstrikes, according to CENTCOM. The Iranians pretty much held their own, hit back hard at U.S. bases, interests in the region, and infrastructure in the Gulf countries, closed down the Strait of Hormuz, and created all these knock-on economic effects that, as you said, Trump has now come to this negotiating table, given this deal that meets a lot of the Iranian demands. And but the key question is this just something to kind of dial down tensions right now ahead of the midterms? I think that's a very important point that you raise. Could they potentially go back to conflict after that period? It's uncertain. I think a lot has changed, but I am, and as I argued in The Guardian, there's reason to be skeptical that this deal could actually lead to a bigger deal between the United States and resolve the nuclear dispute.
0: But Trump has no appetite to revive this war, even if he blusters and says, "Oh, if you don't like the deal, the bombs will start dropping." The Gulf states and Saudi Arabia, they don't want this war renewed. So Iran's in a strong position. The only people who want to keep this war going are the Israelis, and their continued bombing of Lebanon has already spoiled the so-called deal within days of its signing with the closing of the Straits of Hormuz. And now Kushner and Witkoff are in Geneva with the Iranian delegation, and Vance, of course, is expected to show up in a couple of days. I'm sure you noticed Vice President Vance on Thursday made some pretty stinging rebukes of the Israeli right in Netanyahu's cabinet and pretty much put them on notice not to be spoilers. So Iran, again, is in the catbird seat.
1: Yeah, it was very striking to see those comments from JD Vance and even Trump in recent weeks, according to these reports that he's been yelling at Netanyahu, basically cursing him out, telling him to stop this fighting in Lebanon. But the Israelis have not let up. I mean, they're controlling upwards of 20% of Lebanon right now. They've destroyed a lot of villages and towns in southern Lebanon, ordered the evacuation of the population there, and a lot of people are getting killed. And Iran has connected, this MOU and the ceasefire and the end of the war with the US to ending the war in Lebanon. And the Israelis are obstructing that. And we'll see if this holds. I mean, the US and Iran were scheduled to, on Friday, hold another round of negotiations in Geneva. The Iranians did not show up for that. And it got delayed because of the fighting in Lebanon. And the MOU actually explicitly states that progress on, getting to a broader negotiations and a nuclear deal is hinged on these other clauses of the MOU being implemented, including this ending of the war in Lebanon. So the Iranians are going to use that as well to not pursue these broader negotiations that are also being met with skepticism by a lot of influential forces and constituencies within Iran as well.
0: Right, and Vice President Vance delayed his trip to Switzerland. So it's not looking good. But the bottom line, surely, is seen this is an American defeat. Trump's going to spin it as best he can. And I don't know how much the American people are going to forget. As long as the price of gas goes down, maybe they'll be satisfied with that. What do you think?
1: Yeah, I mean, that was one of the biggest constraints for Trump, that the national price of gas, the average was getting close to $5 a gallon. We had, higher inflation getting to levels not seen in several years since the peak of the Ukraine crisis in the Biden era. And this was looking very poorly for Trump and the Republicans heading into the midterm. So he's tried to alleviate that need. I do agree with you that these broader constraints, I mean, Trump did not end the war on Iran out of a desire to end it. I mean, he was willing to go all the way. He was threatening to destroy their civilization. This war saw many war crimes committed. They hit bridges in Iran. They hit a lot of critical infrastructure. They hit a, even just a couple of weeks ago, they hit a water supply reservoir in southern Iran. They obviously hit a school and killed a lot of schoolgirls in one of the opening blows. But Trump, I think it's because of these real constraints. He's hit a wall of political, geopolitical, economic, military constraints that he couldn't continue this war. He entered this quagmire, and now we are seeing what is arguably a strategic retreat from the United States, that they're giving Iran upfront sanctions relief, which I think is an important measure to restore a level of confidence and confidence building measure to at least test out the prospect for a broader deal. But they're not talking about the missiles. They're not talking about the regional influence of Iran and its allies, which and these have been longstanding U.S. demands. So it is striking to see this pivot from the United States, seeing these comments from Vance and Trump, even saying that Iran needs to have missiles. Saudi Arabia has them. Others have them. This is a kind of sober realism that was previously missing. And so now they're trying to pursue diplomacy, but there is a lot of, there's little trust. So I think maybe they could enter a limbo period, these negotiations where there's neither war nor peace. And they just enter this limbo period and try to just keep this MOU standing. That is also a possibility.
0: So the United States is a loser. Israel is a big loser. The Gulf states and Saudi Arabia are losers. But most of all, the Iranian people are the losers, particularly when you consider how vulnerable this government was before this war started. They had to murder thousands of their own people to stay in power. But now the worst of the elements of the IRGC are in control, more brutal than ever. On display here in Los Angeles on Monday, when Iran played New Zealand in the World Cup, you saw the conflicting messages coming from the diaspora, with pre-revolutionary flags flying along with the current flag of Iran. In terms of the diaspora, they've got to be heartbroken, right?
1: Yes, well, I mean, Iran, you know, Iran has become an increasingly polarized society. I think the Iranian people within the country have been caught up between
0: the current flag of Iran. In terms of the diaspora, they've got to be heartbroken, right?
1: Yes, well, I mean, Iran, you know, Iran has become an increasingly polarized society. I think the Iranian people within the country have been caught up between an increasingly

0: protests, you know, outpourings of anger that are crushed, and the public and the civil society movement, the dissident movement in Iran has been really, I would argue, hampered and hamstrung by the broader collectively punishing sanctions. They've grown poor, so they're kind of being squeezed from both sides. But yeah, this war really showed how much the US and Israel exploited those grievances within Iran, that there was this protest movement in January. It was brutally crushed. Trump said that there was help on the way, even though, I mean, obviously he didn't care about the Iranian people or the cause of kind of a freer, more democratic Iran. And he attacked ultimately the country in a very brutal way. Again, a lot of civilian infrastructure targeted, schoolgirls, universities, medical facilities, pharmaceutical companies, industries, you know, steel plants. A lot of Iranians are now out of work. So this was a war that didn't help the Iranian people any. And yeah, you've been seeing, especially in the diaspora, it is much more polarized. You saw some of these disputes in the Iran game. But overall, I would say the sentiment in Iran is one that during the war, most Iranians, I would argue, a critical mass of society at least rallied, not in defense of the government, but in defense of their country and their homeland. And you had that kind of rally around the flag to that effect. But now after the wars, when the big test and challenge does emerge for the Islamic Republic and this government, where people are still disgruntled, the economic situation is not good. So that's why they also needed economic relief. And they did accept this MOU at least. And so, but the Islamic Republic is not out of the woods from its own people. You know, they're still under a lot of pressure. The public, by and large, is disgruntled. So that is going to be something to watch out for and see how those social movements in Iran evolve.
1: But our side, you know, Vance has actually dealt face-to-face with Kalibaf, the speaker. And some of the White House are over the moon how well they're getting on. I mean, it shows you how stupid and naive they are. I mean, Kalibaf is an IRGC thug. In the 1990s, he murdered a bunch of protesters. When he was mayor of Tehran, he stole enormously and enriched himself. He's thoroughly corrupt. I mean, he's the face of this regime. I mean, I'm just astounded that the White House doesn't recognize who they're dealing with. And the people they killed on the first day were a lot more flexible, I think. I mean, do you think that this current supreme leader, whose father, mother, sister, wife, and kids were killed on the first day, he's surely not particularly predisposed to the United States?
0: Yeah, and that's one of the reasons I think that the likelihood of this MOU leading to a broader kind of settlement between the United States and Iran is unlikely, but you know, it may hold just in this kind of volatile state nevertheless. I mean, we'll see, but yeah, I mean, Ghalibaf is a former IRGC commander. One of the reasons I think he's kind of come to the fore now is because he has been able to build a level of consensus where, as you said, a lot of these other people were assassinated, especially Ali Larijani, who was the head of their National Security Council there, who was also a kind of consensus-building figure. But Ghalibaf is someone who's been able to bring, you know, the IRGC on board, as well as bring some of the more pragmatic, moderate elements of that system. So he's been leading these negotiations right now. But yeah, all of this just reinforces that, you know, there was obviously no regime change, that if anything, it is the more hardline elements who have again been empowered, which is generally the trend line of, you know, wars and these collectively punishing sanctions regimes, these broad sectoral sanctions. Whether you look in Cuba or Venezuela or North Korea, they don't really result in regime change. If anything, they allow the resources to be accumulated by the most entrenched authoritarian elements of these political systems that are being targeted. Same thing happened in Saddam Hussein's Iraq. And they empower these people. And that's what's happened in Iran. And right now, the IRGC has benefited from this war, much like it benefited from the sanctions, really.
1: Well, I think sanctions are all about making the U.S. feel good that they're doing something when they really don't have too many options. I mean, aren't they a palliative for our own people to think we're doing something when, in fact, all we're doing is making conditions worse for the very people that we're saying we want to liberate?
0: Yeah, I mean, generally, I would agree with you. I think, you know, sanctions policy in Iran and overall our Iran policy here in Washington has been very warped and twisted. I mean, ostensibly, you know, these kind of instruments and sanctions should be imposed and then attached to seeking a diplomatic compromise.

0: But with Iran, we saw that that diplomatic compromise was off the table. They became a means to themselves, an end to themselves, and they really just created the pathway to war, you know, further creating a kind of impoverished situation in Iran. It wasn't helping the Iranian people any. And so I think, you know, one of the lessons of this war is how do we overhaul our policies towards Iran, towards the Middle East, if, you know, for sober statesmen here in Washington, if they still exist, to how can we have an approach that meets, you know, baseline American interests, prevents, you know, the spread of nuclear weapons is one, but also gives the Iranian people an opening to, you know, to, for us not to do any harm, at least creates a possibility for, you know, lasting and stability in that region. And so that, I think, requires an overhaul of the sanctions policy and our overall militaristic approach to this region.
1: But just in closing, going back to your article at The Guardian, Sina Tusi, even if Iran benefits from this deal with Washington, any peace is likely to be temporary. What does that mean? How long do you think this ceasefire or subsequent ceasefires, because essentially that's all we've had so far, is one ceasefire after another. You still don't have a deal. And as I say, Trump has given away the store. And even, you know, Kalibaf was on Iranian television sort of crowing about the fact that they do have toll booths on the Straits of Hormuz. You know, Trump saying that oil will flow freely. Well, no. Nothing you've told us so far, Donald, is the truth. And that's who you are. You're an absolutely psychopathic, pathological liar.
0: Absolutely. And I think, you know, that has held internationally as well, where other countries have reached this conclusion that, you know, they can't deal with this guy. They can't trust his words. And, most of all, the Iranians who've been burned by him multiple times. They came under surprise military attack most of the time. I mean, two times. With this MOU, I mean, you know, this MOU has these 14 clauses. And the whole goal of the MOU is to lead to these broader negotiations to get a more comprehensive U.S.-Iran settlement and get a new nuclear deal. Because, you know, the most contentious issue between these two countries, ostensibly the nuclear issue, is not even addressed by this. It's been deferred to this subsequent negotiating period. And the MOU is explicitly tied to the implementation of these clauses of the MOU, like getting a ceasefire in Lebanon, you know, getting the lifting of the U.S. blockade, Iran easing up on Hormuz, Iran getting access to its frozen funds and getting oil waivers to export oil more easily. If those things happen, the MOU says that then these subsequent negotiations can happen. But those things are already being obstructed, especially the Lebanon issue. Therefore, these broader negotiations are not happening yet. They've been, I mean, they're put in more difficulty. They're at risk of derailment. But in my piece, I really argue that, you know, this issue of trust, this issue of the various politics at play on both sides, this could just be a temporary reprieve for both sides. I mean, not to say that all-out war is going to start again, but the idea that, you know, now after decades, like Donald Trump is going to be the one to reach his broader deal with Iran. I mean, maybe, yeah, if he gives them major, even more concessions, the Iranians will come to the table. But I think this fundamental issue of trust and some of the saboteurs at play on all sides can obstruct potentially getting that bigger deal. But for now, this MOU is meeting the baseline interests of both sides, at least the Trump government and the Iranian government, and they are holding it for now. But we'll see if it lasts.
1: Well, just in closing, in contrast to the amateurism, cynicism, and stupidity of Trump, Obama's presidential center has just opened in Chicago, and all the former presidents were there. And you got this distinct impression that they represent an America that's temporarily been lost by the madness of the MAGA era. And I just wonder whether it'll ever come back. And in a way, central to it, of course, is the fact that the JCPOA that Obama negotiated, Trump's going to come back with an incredibly worse version. And he was the one who tore it all up. And again, the lessons are so overwhelming about the idiocy of this man and his regime. And I just wonder whether America's temporarily lost its mind, and somehow seeing all those presidents together, we surely have to realize that we got to get back to normal.
0: Yeah, and that was a striking picture. I mean, the Obama presidential library opening up, all these former presidents there, Trump notably absent. I mean, different kind of American statescraft and statesmen that is in short supply right now, certainly not in this government. But yeah, I think we'll have to see going ahead. I mean, Obama really, I think, acknowledged the limits of American power. He himself has said, even including recently, that Netanyahu had wanted him to attack Iran. Hillary Clinton also said that recently, Kamala Harris, but they did not listen to that advice, and they had a much more sober and realistic assessment of the situation and chose diplomacy, like real rigorous diplomacy. Like what led to the JCPOA and the Obama era 2015 nuclear deal was a serious diplomatic process. They brought in technical experts. It took several years. It was meticulously negotiated. It was hundreds, well over 100 pages long, the final deal. And the deal was working. I mean, all Iran's pathways to a nuclear weapon were sealed off. They agreed to unprecedented nuclear restrictions and transparency measures. The International Atomic Energy Agency, for the through several years that deal was in effect, they acknowledged that Iran was abiding by it. And then Trump left it. He imposed maximum pressure, got on this war path, and the results have been disastrous. And now he's reaping these consequences himself.
1: Well, Tina Tusi, I thank you very much for joining us here today.
0: Thank you. Thank you so much for having me.
1: And again, I've been speaking with Tina Tusi, who's a senior non-resident fellow at the Center for International Policy. He writes on U.S.-Iran relations, Iranian politics and society, and nuclear proliferation. And he has an article at The Guardian, "Even if Iran benefits from this deal with Washington, any peace is likely to be temporary." We're going to take a brief station break, back looking into racism and xenophobia in the host nation for the World Cup, as Homeland Security posts at DHS.gov under the Nazi-like heading, "Our Soil," a social media message, quote, "Defend the homeland, one nation, one homeland, one team."

0: Welcome back. I'm Ian Masters, and this is Background Briefing, available 24/7 at backgroundbriefing.org. And joining us now is Andre Markowitz, who's a professor emeritus of comparative politics, German studies, and sociology at the University of Michigan. He has written on topics as varied as German and Austrian politics, anti-Semitism, anti-Americanism, social democracy, social movements, the European right, and the European left. And his books include Offside, Soccer and American Exceptionalism, Gaming the World, How Sports Are Reshaping Global Politics and Culture, and most recently, The Passport as Home, Comfort in Rootlessness. Welcome to Background Briefing, Andre Markowitz.
1: Thank you very much for having me. Always enjoy you.
0: Well, thanks for joining us, Andy. And the World Cup, of course, going back to Sepp Blatter, who was the FIFA head, notoriously corrupt. His successor is Gianni Infantino, and at a press conference in 2018 in Tehran, Iran, he said, Infantino said, it's very clear that politics should stay out of football and football should stay out of politics. But then not so much later in October 2025, Infantino was present at an Israeli-Gaza peace summit in Egypt, posing for photos with President Donald Trump. And then weeks later, he awarded Trump this newly created FIFA Peace Prize, explaining that it was for a distinguished individual who exemplifies an unwavering commitment to advancing peace and unity throughout the world. And then if you look at the history, of course, of the World Cup, going back to the 1934 World Cup, which was hosted by Italy's fascist leader, Benito Mussolini, the 1978 World Cup was hosted by Argentina's fascist junta leader, Jorge Videla. And, of course, the 2026 World Cup is being hosted by wannabe fascist leader, Donald Trump. So much for keeping politics out of sports.
1: I don't know what to say to that. I mean, it's a silly statement to think that politics is, that sports is devoid of politics. All sports are full of politics all the time. And so this is not surprising at all. I mean, everything you said is correct. And it's not only fascist governments. It's, the Soviet government in 1980, the boycotts, it's full of politics, of course, because sports are massively about identity, about emotions. I mean, look at the emotions. I see it's exactly the opposite of you in terms of this World Cup. It's unbelievable. The joy that is happening everywhere. I mean, yesterday someone told me in Boston is unrecognizable. The city's unrecognizable. The common is full of Scotsmen and Moroccans, and they're dancing with each other. And it's in contrast to club football, which I follow much more than national football. This is a joyous affair, partly because, of course, there's so many women among the fans. There are women and children and families. And, you know, I went to the Brazil-Morocco game. Unbelievable. You cannot compare this to my usual Man United-Liverpool match. I mean, it's a different world. There's no anger. It's just joy. It's wonderful. I think and what a great success. Every single stadium is completely sold out. It's the games have set complete records, trashing the record of 1994, also held in the United States. So I don't quite understand. I mean, yes, Infantino, everything you said is correct. And then there's a completely different level, which I find much more salient and important.
0: Well, of course, everybody is enjoying it. And I'm watching all the games that I can, including the one that Australia recently lost to the U.S., so there's no question that people are enjoying, but I was talking about political leaders, and we have a president who I'm ashamed of, frankly. And
1: makes two of us and a number of many others.
0: Right. But already Trump and company and DHS have barred a Somali referee. An Iraqi player was interrogated for 7 hours by DHS or Homeland Security. Uzbek players were patted down and aggressively screened outside the stadium. And, of course, Iran has to be in Mexico for playing here in the United States. But the one thing that is just absolutely disgraceful is that Homeland Security, on its social media page, DHS.gov, under the title Our Soil, put out a big social media post, Defend the Homeland, One Nation, One Home, One Team. And that's so similar to the Nazi slogan, Ein Volk, Ein Reich, Ein Führer.
1: Yes, I
0: mean, you obviously would notice that. I mean, what?
1: Oh, it's
0: what,
1: insane.
0: In other words, what's going on with our government? And by the way, the picture has three non-white USA players, including Falarin Bogolin, who, if Trump gets his way with his Supreme Court, he will be kicked out of this country under this birthright citizen movement that's underway, where Trump is trying to strip people, because he was born here. His mother was about to leave the country, but she was so pregnant, her relatives said, you better stay with us, and that's how he was born here in the United States. But he could be booted out of this country if Trump and the Supreme Court get their way. So
1: it's ludicrous. It's disgusting. To me, the hideousness, the obscenity of this government has actually very little bearing on what this our team did the last two games. I mean, you have to separate the two. They're not. I mean, I understand that, of course, it will be completely instrumentalized by the government, but it's actually the joys of the players, the joys of people of, you know, following soccer. What I really hope for is that, you know, at the end of my life, I will finally come to the stage where soccer finally, after 120 years, makes it as a cultural item in the United States, or to use the Markovitzian language, it enters American sports space as a number five, and it really will become part of the daily vernacular, not only of playing soccer, but of following soccer. And that's what I concentrate on. I can't concentrate. I mean, you know, everything you say is correct, and it is beyond outrage.
0: Well, obviously, my daughter and my granddaughter play AYSO, youth soccer. And
1: wonderful.
0: I've coached it myself. Just because I had a sort of vague English accent, they thought I knew about soccer. I didn't know a damn thing.
1: Yes.
0: I was absolutely useless as a coach. But still, I had so much fun, and the kids have so much fun. So that's what's building it in this country, isn't it? AYSO?
1: Well, the AYSO has been around. That's like basically bowling. To me, in my research, there's a huge difference between doing and following. And what I concentrate in all of my research is the following, the consumption of sports, not the production of sports. The production of sports and soccer has been there certainly since the early 70s, since soccer became the yuppie sport and the suburban sport, and the notion of soccer mom became an important entity. Very interestingly, of course, there is no equivalent of a football mum in Britain. And so the point is that what I perceive what has been happening over the last decades with MLS and above all the Premiership and Ted Lasso, and basically that soccer has become part of American quotidian daily culture, and nothing will cement it more than the successful showing of the men's team in this World Cup. And I think there's a chance for that. So that's why I'm a big, big, big fan. And I really hope that we will see that.
0: Well, what I find interesting, though, is that these big countries, for example, China and India, don't even have teams. They're not even in the World Cup. Germany is a big country. Spain came to a draw with Cape Verde, which is a small island, I think 500,000 people. You've got Haiti as another island. You've got Curacao, another island. And you've got all these other countries. So I'm enjoying the idea that all of these small countries are getting all that attention, and they're punching way above their weight.
1: Yeah, no, it's wonderful. But ultimately, it's like the NCAA's college March Madness. These are Cinderellas and who win, and it's wonderful, and we identify with them. But ultimately, it's the Dukes and the North Carolinas who win it. And this will be, again, ultimately won by one of the eight that already have World Cups, namely Germany, Spain, England, Brazil, although Brazil will not win it because they're not very good this time around, and Argentina. So basically, the bigs will ultimately prevail.
0: Right, and The US coach, by the way, is an Argentinian. And why do you think that another strike against the Trump world of xenophobia and anti-immigrant fervor? The team itself, the USA team, is a rainbow coalition.
1: Of course.
0: And the coach is from Argentina. I mean, talk about all this hatred of foreigners. It's just insane. But why do you think the US has a chance against, you just talked about all the powerhouses.
1: It's amazing. I think it doesn't matter what Andy Markowitz thinks, but apparently it's Mauricio Pochettino who thinks that we have a chance. Look, we're playing at home. I actually don't think we have a chance of winning. We just don't. The gap between the United States and Argentina and Spain and England is just too large. Although, of course, it's a one-game tournament. It's not a series, so anything can happen in a 90-minute game. But I think that if the United States makes it to the quarterfinals or let alone the semifinals, it's a huge success. And Pochettino deserves all the credit for putting together this team. I don't think, like he, that we can win the championship. We just don't have the superb quality that these other, the bigs do.
0: And how do you think it's working out, having it split between Mexico, Canada? The game on Saturday with Germany and Ivory Coast was in Toronto.
1: Yeah, I mean, I think it's fine. It's very soon it'll be all be in the United States. I don't think the Germans care whether they play in Toronto or in Houston. What I already said, what is amazing, is that Toronto was packed. It's actually a relatively small stadium because it's an MLS field and not an NFL field where, you know, all the others were NFL grounds, like the day before in Seattle, where the Seattle Seahawks play. And the turnout has been amazing, absolutely amazing and joyful. And it's just, the whole thing is a delight for me to watch. This is my 7th World Cup that I actually attended in person, starting in 1966 in England. And these are memorable events, and I'm delighted that actually in the United States it's becoming more. I mean, in my early World Cups, people didn't know what I was talking about. It was 66, no one knew, nothing. 74, no one knew. 82, barely. I mean, just the gradual learning about the World Cup and it becoming part of the American vernacular is absolutely amazing for me to see.
0: And having Boston taken over by a bunch of drunken Scotsmen is something to see as
1: well. Exactly. But not only drunken Scotsmen, what I heard from my friends at Harvard, it's amazing. You go to the Boston Common and it's unrecognizable. It's packed with Scots and Moroccans who played there yesterday, sure, the day before, and they're all dancing, and LGBTQ people and this and that and harmonica, right, people. And I mean, it's just this wonderful sort of folkloristic, I don't kind of just potpourri, which is great, right, and makes it very cosmopolitan. It's great to see.
0: Well, Andrew Markowitz, I thank you very much for joining us here today.
1: Thank you for having me.
0: We're going to take a brief station break. We're back looking into the possibility that a Ukraine victory could mean the end of Putin and possibly Russia as we know it.

0: Welcome back. I'm Ian Masters, and this is Background Briefing, available 24/7 at backgroundbriefing.org. And joining us now is Alexander Motyl, a professor of political science at Rutgers University and a specialist on Ukraine, Russia, and the USSR, and on nationalism, revolutions, empire, and theory. He's the author of 10 books of nonfiction, including Imperial Ends, The Decay, Collapse, and Revival of Empires, and Why Empires Reemerge, Imperial Collapse and Imperial Revival in Comparative Perspective. And he has an article at the National Security Journal, A Ukraine Victory Could Mean the End of Putin and Possibly Russia as We Know It. Welcome to Background Briefing, Alexander Motyl.
1: Thank you very much for having me. It's always a pleasure and a privilege.
0: Well, thank you, Alexander. And I've never quite heard before the possibility of the end of Russia as we know it, but you've made a case. And let's start with the Iran victory. How certain is it? Because, for example, we're learning today that Russian troops are now occupying the town of Kostyantynivka and the southern flank of the Kramatorsk defensive fortress. So is it all going well for Ukraine, or are Russians still in the fight?
1: Well, they're still in the fight, but they're obviously getting bloodied and battered in the process, rather more so than the Ukrainians. So they've been making certain advances in the area that you just mentioned, but then they've lost territory in other places. The most significant thing that is taking place at the moment, and it's not quite getting the coverage that it deserves, is that the Ukrainians have essentially cut off the land routes for supplying Crimea. This is just north of the Sea of Azov. I mean, they're bombing the trucks, they're bombing the railroads, and have to a large degree halted that traffic. They're now in the process, I mean, they will soon be in the process of attacking the Kerch Bridge. Once that happens, Crimea will effectively be isolated from the Russian mainland, and it will effectively revert to Ukrainian control. There is a reliable, there are reliable sources that say that Russian officials in Crimea are packing up their wives, their kids, and their household treasures, sending them off to Russia proper, to the mainland, in the expectation that the peninsula will be, first of all, cut off in terms of supplies, and possibly be susceptible to a Ukrainian counteroffensive. Now, we don't know exactly what will happen, but it looks pretty clear that Crimea is in serious trouble. Were it to fall, were the Ukrainians to recapture Crimea, this would be an enormous blow to Putin's prestige and to the war effort. After all, it was the seizure of Crimea in February of 2014 that effectively started the hostilities that then led to the full-scale invasion of 2022. So to lose Crimea is just, again, I mean, words fail me. It would be an enormous blow to Putin politically as well as to his prestige and legitimacy.
0: Well, the Crimean Tatar leader has already suggested and urged the Russians to get out of Crimea. But the Kerch Bridge is very, very much one of Putin's prizes. It was put together by his cronies, the brothers, and it's been struck a few times. What leads you to suggest that it could finally be blocked? Because it's the main supply road into Crimea.
1: Right. And of course, it's been damaged. So it's not fully operational. But the point is, when the Ukrainians hit the bridge a couple of years ago, their rockets, their missiles, their drones were only in the early stages of being developed. Now, 2-3 years after those initial strikes, their weaponry has become significantly more efficient, more sophisticated. I mean, after all, they were able to target both oil refineries in St. Petersburg as well as Moscow. Those are, you know, fairly they're distant places, and they're presumably under very strong defense. And yet the Ukrainians were able to penetrate the defensive mechanisms the Russians had in place and bomb these oil refineries in the capital city and in the second city of Russia. So there's no, I mean, there's no doubt in the minds of many Ukrainian analysts that if they were to focus their attention on Kerch, they would be able to succeed in blocking it off. Now, the question I think is partly one of timing. Ideally, the Russians would leave, then you blow off the bridge and pretty much confine it to a kind of transform it into a no man's land. If the Ukrainians were to cut off the bridge at the moment, they'd be stuck with a large civilian and military population, and that could just lead to all sorts of complications. But that's a guess on my part. I mean, I'm not privy to any discussions at the highest level of the general staff.
0: Well, the BBC's Moscow correspondent Steve Rosenberg is reporting that the explosions at the refinery in Moscow, which is only 9 miles from the Kremlin, has covered Moscow with black smoke, and it's really hitting home. And you hear anecdotal stuff about some of the Communist Party deputies in the Duma being critical of Putin, the head of the central bank, who has always been critical of the war in terms of its impact on the Russian economy. She's hasn't been heard of for 3 weeks. And an earlier, who was a major pro-war blogger, he turned on Putin, and he was very prominent amongst the hawks. And they consigned him to a psychiatric hospital in St. Petersburg. So I know this is anecdotal, but what do you make of this? Is there a change underway in terms of the Russian attitudes to this war? The one thing he hasn't done, even though he's running out of manpower, he hasn't gone into the big cities and started to recruit the middle class kids.
1: Well, I think, well, first of all, with regard to your first question, I think all of these little bits and pieces of evidence, I mean, individually, it's just one person who is expressing discontent with Putin's policies. But when you consider that it's members of the Duma, members of the government, individuals within the Communist Party, albeit, I mean, even though they're communists, nevertheless, they have some sense of what's actually taking place in the country. And most importantly, the so-called military bloggers, a very large number of, I mean, most of whom, if not indeed all of whom, were very pro-Putin, very pro the war, and absolutely persuaded that Russia was going to win. The fact that a significant number, even if it's a minority, is openly coming out and criticizing Putin as being the old man in the Kremlin who's no longer capable of making, rational decisions, that's very important. And you add all those little bits and pieces together, and then suddenly you get this tapestry that suggests that something fundamental is taking place within Russia, within the Russian population. And the fact that Ukraine hit those refineries, especially in Moscow, but also in Petersburg, I think is, again, for, all sorts of military and economic reasons, that's important. But more important even than the destruction of those refineries is the fact that they produce, that the strikes produce these huge, huge towering clouds of black smoke that were visible for miles from either direction. That brought the war home. And the Russians, at least those who've been, who had coddled lives until now, those in Petersburg and Moscow, have no more, are now absolutely certain that a war is going on. Many of them are asking, how is it possible that Ukraine, which was supposed to have been, whose drones were supposed to have been all destroyed according to official propaganda, was able to achieve these kinds of successes? So something is definitely taking place. Thus far, the regime remains in place. There's strong, it's more than happy to employ coercion in order to quash rebellions or opposition. But clearly, the opposition, the skepticism, the dissent is growing and it's spreading. And Putin obviously knows that were he to start drafting boys and girls, I guess, from Petersburg and Moscow, that would be very, very dangerous and risky from him. I mean, he's avoided doing that for 4.5 years, and with good reason. These are the people who have professions, they have money, they have a voice, they are highly educated. If he were to have them turn against him and his policies, that would make the regime decidedly far weaker than it is at present. So he's stuck. I mean, he needs more manpower, and the only way he can do it, get it, is by turning towards these coddled places. But in turning towards the coddled places, he's likely to provoke, at best, another exodus along the lines of what happened several years ago when more than 500,000 Russian professionals fled the country. At worst, it could lead to some kind of street demonstrations. Again, there are many examples of this from other countries. There are many examples of this from Russia's own history. So we shouldn't assume that just because Putin says he's in charge, that he's actually in charge. His regime could easily crumble and collapse, depending on certain circumstances. And if a trigger of some kind were to take place, the wrongful death of a demonstrator, of a woman, a martyr of some kind, that could lead to the kinds of demonstrations that have brought down regimes throughout the world.
0: So, Alexander Mota, let's talk more about the possibility of the end of Russia as we know it. Russia is obviously isolated. Uzbekistan, for example, is in the World Cup. Russia's not. I'm sure the Russian people are not happy about that because they've always been proud of their soccer team, as they're also their hockey teams, etc. So, I noticed also that Armenia is breaking further and further away from Russia, in spite of efforts by Russia's security services to try and rig the elections, which the Russians lost. Azerbaijan, very, very close to Israel now, helping Israel in its war against Iran, which of course is a Russian ally. I mean, our president, I mean, I have to say this, Alexander, he's such a goddamn idiot that he just praised Putin and Xi for helping him make this deal with Iran, which is pretty shaky now that the Straits of Hormuz, Iran has closed them again. I mean, Putin is providing targeting information that's killing American troops. And here we have the President of the United States praising Putin for helping him with this so-called peace deal, saying Putin was neutral. Well, he was hardly neutral.
1: I fully agree. I mean, this is Trump's behavior in general, and certainly with respect to Ukraine, Russia, Iran, and so on, is at best incomprehensible, at worst totally crazy. So I'm not sure, I just don't know what to say about him other than the fact that he's borderline maniacal, megalomaniac, and clearly has no sense of strategy. I mean, he doesn't even seem to understand fully, and by him, I mean Trump, doesn't seem to understand fully how to save his own presidency. He at this particular point in time, Russia is extremely vulnerable. It's on the verge of spectacularly losing to Ukraine. If Trump were smart, he would immediately provide massive assistance to Ukraine. He would twist Putin's arm. He would bring about some kind of end to the war that would immediately raise his ratings, at least amongst a certain segment of the American voter base. It would also impel. It would also transform him from a failure, as he is in Iran, to a possible success. To someone who's achieved a certain very important success in terms of foreign policy. He doesn't seem to see this. And again, I don't quite know how to explain this. As you know, all sorts of theories about Trump's seeming love affair with Putin. One is that he admires strongman leaders, which is fair enough, except that Putin is no longer a strongman leader. He's not much of a leader, and he's no longer much of a strongman. Other people suggest that it has something to do with the nature of the Putin regime. That may have been true in the past when it seemed to be relatively vigorous. Now it may actually be on the verge of falling apart, so there's not much to like there either. And then, of course, some people suggest that Trump is somehow in Putin's pocket. Of course, there's no immediate evidence of that, but as a number of individuals, I believe the last one to have mentioned this was the president of Portugal, saying something to the effect of he may not be an asset, but he certainly acts as if he were a Russian asset. So who knows? Who knows what's driving Trump's policies in general, and certainly with respect to Iran and Ukraine in particular?
0: Well, Macron at the G7 that just ended, he literally brought Zelensky into a meeting with Trump, and they try to appeal to Trump on the basis of Trump likes winners, and that Ukrainians looking more like a winner and Russia more like a loser. So I don't know that that had any effect. But are the Europeans stepping up, given the shameful nature of the United States cutting off aid? And particularly, one of the most ridiculous things of all is that the Ukrainians have offered the latest drone technology, which they've developed. They're at the cutting edge of drone technology. They offered it to the U.S. to help them out in the Persian Gulf. Both Hegseth and the Secretary of the Army, Driscoll, want the drones, but Trump is stopping it.
1: Yes.
0: What the hell is that about?
1: No, clearly, again, that supports the view that somehow or other, for reasons that only Trump can divine, that he's actually on Russia's side in this particular conflict. That's bizarre. It doesn't make any sense from any point of view. But then again, much of what the president has been doing over the last year and a half doesn't seem to have much sense either. So at best, one can say that he's being consistent with his past behavior. But, you know, are the Europeans stepping up? The answer is, in general, yes. Compared to their attitude, say, 5 or so years ago toward Ukraine, which was a policy of a kind of sympathetic indifference, well, now it's become a sympathetic support. As always, the EU and NATO are mired in their own bureaucratic wrangles, so it's not easy to make a decision. But that said, individual European countries have certainly stepped up. Just recently, the Danes have announced that they will provide Ukraine with a whole bunch of F-16 fighters. The Scandinavians have been very supportive, both financially and militarily. Germany claims to be on the verge of being very supportive. The French and the Brits are also, I mean, they understand that they need to be supportive. So in general, that's fine. The problem for the with the Europeans is that having neglected their own security and defense industries for so long, they can't deliver things immediately. I mean, they could promise to deliver them within half a year to a year. But that, too, isn't necessarily a problem for two reasons. One is even Trump has agreed to continue selling armaments to the Europeans, who then transfer them to the Ukrainians. And most importantly, at this point in time, Ukraine actually produces about 90% of all of its armaments. What it doesn't have in sufficient numbers is anti-ballistic missile weapons like the Patriot. But the success that the Ukrainians have enjoyed on the battlefield, where they've produced something like 1.3 million Russian casualties, of whom about 500,000 to 600,000 are killed Russians and only about 700,000 are wounded. That's a crazy ratio. It's supposed to be 1 killed to 3 wounded. In the Russian case, it's more like 1 to 1 or 1 to 2. Given the fact that the Ukrainians have been able to achieve these military successes on the battlefield with zero American assistance and only hesitant European assistance, I think it's fair to say that they are at the point of being just about self-sufficient in most of the armaments that they need in order to continue the war successfully.
0: Well, Alexander Model, I thank you very much for joining us here today.
1: It was my pleasure. Thank you.
0: And this has been Background Briefing. I'm Ian Masters, and I'd like to thank producers Graham Fitzgibbon and Asher Price. And if you've missed any of today's program and would like to explore our vast archives, you can visit us at backgroundbriefing.org, where we'll include extended interviews searchable by topic and have made it easy for you to sign up for the daily email updates that provide links to resources, articles, and books discussed on the program. 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

0: I'm Amy Rosenberg, and this is Building Bridges, where we build bridges, not walls, bridges of understanding, bridges of solidarity, bridges of resistance, bridges to educate and agitate and organize for equal rights and justice, because without equal rights to achieve justice, there can be no peace. As Gaza continues to endure, we're joined now by Huwaida Araf, internationally recognized human rights attorney, activist, and co-founder of the Freedom Flotilla movement. For nearly two decades, she's helped organize and participate in missions challenging Israelis' blockade of Gaza, sailing repeatedly in efforts to break the siege and uphold international law and human rights. Today, she joins us as another Freedom Flotilla attempted to break the siege on Gaza amid expanding regional war, mass starvation, and mounting international condemnation of Israelis' actions. Thank you so much, Huwaida, for joining us.
1: Thank you so much for having me, Mimi. I really appreciate the work that you do on your show, so it's an honor.
0: Oh, the honor is all ours. And, you know, for listeners who may not be familiar with the Freedom Flotilla, what is its mission and why is it so important at this moment? What does it actually represent? Where does it fit into the political reality of Gaza, which certainly the U.S. professes by use of the name or the term ceasefire to be under a ceasefire, but hardly is that true.
1: Yeah, thank you for that question, because a lot of people just kind of come to know the flotillas in the last year or so and talk about it as a way to deliver humanitarian aid to Gaza. And actually, the Freedom Flotilla Coalition was founded in 2010, and it was building on the work of the Free Gaza Movement, which I was also a part of in 2008, which set off to confront Israel's naval blockade of Gaza because it was illegal. It was a form of collective punishment. Major human rights organizations were saying so. International law tells you so. And yet the world was just allowing Israel to get away with it. And so you were seeing this catastrophic effect on the Palestinian community that is already caged in Gaza, which is a territory the size of the city of Detroit, you know, where I'm from. And 2 million people hold up in there that cannot move without Israeli permission. And Israel controls everything that gets in and out. So, and on top of those restrictions, in 2006, 2007, Israel tightened them so that even basic goods were not getting in. People were not able to get the medical treatment they needed. There was rising rates of anemia in pregnant women and malnutrition and stunted growth in children because Israel was literally doing a calorie count and only allowing enough food, only allowing the United Nations to bring in enough food to Gaza so that people wouldn't starve. And you know, we all knew that this is horrific, but nobody was doing anything about it. And that's what continues today. Israel continues to violate international law, basic decency, our collective, I think, recognition of people's right to live free and in dignity, and constant violations, and yet Israel gets away with it, right? So we set out, we said, we're average civilians, we're not anything. We got two small fishing boats, and we're like, we're going to go to Gaza. Israel has no right to stop us, and if it's going to stop us, let them confront us in the middle of the sea. And we ended up getting to Gaza, actually, in 2008, and we were the first two boats to do so in over 40 years because everything is so tightly controlled by Israel. And we promised the people of Gaza that we would not stop. It would not be just a one-time action. We would try to keep going and coming and going and coming until we effectively opened a sea route so Palestinians could have some kind of freedom of movement. And we did continue to sail, but at the end of 2008, Israel started using really violent tactics against us. And after it attacked three of our vessels, three of our missions, and the last one, it kidnapped everybody on board. It commandeered the vessel. We started thinking that we have to change our tactics. And it was then that we built the Freedom Flotilla Coalition, and we joined forces with other groups in other countries. And as you mentioned, we launched in 2010, and Israel launched a lethal attack. We had seven vessels. We were carrying humanitarian aid, but the mission is not to deliver humanitarian aid, because what people need to recognize, and which is a very important message, even for me as a Palestinian, is Palestinians don't want to live on aid. They have been driven to rely on aid because Israel has created, it has manufactured that situation so that we're talking about getting basic food to people so that they don't starve to death. But Palestinians' ultimate demand is freedom. And so what we were doing and what we continue to do is point out that our governments are failing. And if our governments continue to fail, we average civilians from around the world will not stand for this. We will challenge using nonviolent direct action, these illegal policies, try to break them and motivate others to join and our governments to finally do what international law requires of them. What a majority really of their populations are asking of them. If we come to the United States, we see a majority of Americans now disapprove of US policy towards Israel, disapprove of supporting Israel, disapprove of sending billions of dollars to Israel. And yet the US government continues to send billions of dollars to Israel, and more than that, provide them with political cover to continue to commit the crimes they're committing. So we continue to organize. It is not to accept. We refuse to normalize a war crimes, siege, genocide. And we are, in doing so, calling on our governments to do better and to stop these crimes that they have been enabling.
0: Now, you used the word aid, but you used it to really remove the flotillas from the normal kind of concept of CBOs, community-based organizations, and charity or aid. I wonder if you can talk more about the relationship of the flotillas and the delivering of foodstuffs or medical stuff, but what it really is intended to do and what it means, these particular missions. Is this primarily about delivering the actual products, or is it more fundamentally an act of solidarity and resistance against the siege itself?
1: Yeah, it is definitely the latter. Of course, our boats, we're going to carry what aid we can. But for example, this last flotilla that sailed last month, we had sailboats, and there's only so much we can carry on sailboats. I mean, it's a drop in the ocean of what Gaza really needs, because Israel has reduced Gaza to needing this humanitarian aid. And people, as you mentioned, seem to believe that there is a ceasefire in place now and maybe don't see the urgency in continuing to act. But there is no ceasefire. The only thing is Palestinians have agreed to stop fighting back, to stop trying to defend themselves, really. And Israel has continued every single day since this so-called ceasefire came into effect, which was October 10th of 2025. Every single day, Israel has killed Palestinians. They have killed nearly 1,000 Palestinians in the last 6 months. And this is during a ceasefire, killed many women and children. But even if they killed people who they say are Hamas fighters, Israel signed a ceasefire with Hamas. That means you stop also killing Hamas. So there's no justification, because Palestinians have not been fighting back. They've continued to endure. Just a couple of days ago, we saw an entire family burned to death because Israel keeps targeting families and tents and places where people are taking shelter. And it's like, how much more can people take? And yet again, Palestinians, even Hamas, they're not fighting back, in the hopes that the international community will hold Israel to account. But they're not. They're not. People, I think, have shifted attention, because now we have a war with Iran, and Israel has taken its illegal tactics that it has used and perfected against Palestinians, and like targeting schools and targeting hospitals and targeting aid workers, and they're using them in Lebanon. There is supposed to be a ceasefire in Lebanon, and every single day Israel has violated it over 1,300 times, and I think I'm being very conservative, violating the ceasefire. Only recently Hezbollah has started to fire back, but it's like, how much can you take? How much can you be hit and not fight back when the international community isn't holding Israel accountable? And so this is, to go back to your question, we carry humanitarian aid. We usually stuff every corner of the boat with as much aid as we can carry, medicine and foodstuffs. But it's not anything. It's in the hopes that we land and we can give something. But it again, it's very symbolic, and the overall goal is to actually break the siege of Gaza, because again, it is a war crime, and it has been used over the last 2.5 years as a tool of Israel's genocide. Israel has used it to manufacture starvation and a famine. I mean, we see every day children who are malnutritioned. We've seen infants starve to death, mothers who cannot breastfeed their children, and there's no baby formula, so the babies are starving to death, and still we allow Israel to get away with it. When Israel signed that ceasefire, not only were they supposed to stop attacking Gaza, but they were supposed to let in 600 trucks per day of humanitarian aid into Gaza, and they have not been doing that. At most, they have let in an average of 120, I believe it is, and they're letting in a lot of commercial trucks, whereas people in Gaza have not been able to work. There's massive widespread poverty. People can't afford things that come in commercially. Israel's preventing the humanitarian aid organizations from bringing in the aid that would be distributed to people. But even the commercial stuff, they're not letting in enough to sustain the people. Even before Israel started its accelerated genocide 2.5 years ago, Palestinians needed an average of 500 trucks a day just to meet people's needs. And now, with 85 to 90% of the civilian infrastructure destroyed, people living in tents or on the streets, everybody unemployed, these rising rate 8.5 years ago, Palestinians needed an average of 500 trucks a day just to meet people's needs. And now, with 85 to 90% of the civilian infrastructure destroyed, people living in tents or on the streets, everybody unemployed, these rising rates of malnutrition, people

0: everyone doing whatever they can, wherever they are. Not in, and yes, to stop the atrocities, to stop a live stream ongoing genocide that is happening in our time on our watch, but also because if we look at the broader picture, where international law, human rights just can be violated without consequence, that is a world in which no one is safe. That is a world in which the strong world powers can do what they want. They don't have to abide by the law. There is no one to hold them accountable. And so today it's Palestinians and Lebanese, tomorrow who. And we also see that the violence that the United States has been enabling abroad is also coming back home. We see what our streets look like. We see what's ha happening in New Jersey at Delaney Hall, the ICE detention center, and in other places across the United States. This is a kind of lawlessness that is pushed by powers to serve their interests. And are the people going to rise up and demand better?
1: What can you tell us about the last flotilla? And I do want to say that retired Colonel Anne Wright was also going to be with us, but she developed, and I don't think it's a conspiracy, but she did develop laryngitis. Will join us at another time, but she was one of the people on the last Freedom Flotilla. And I want you to put on your lawyering hat, because you are an international human rights lawyer and have been dealing with the issues of the flotillas in that capacity as well. But tell us about the significance and what actually became of the last flotilla, and whether or not the violations, as it too, like the previous flotillas, was the goods were confiscated, the boats were attacked. You'll tell us what else happened to the people who were championing the cause, if you will, that were on them, what happened to them. But has there been any kind of consequence, condemnation, legal action by the United States or any other government against this assault in international waters of the last flotilla?
0: Yeah, so the last flotilla, it launched from different ports, and Israel early on attacked a number of boats. And originally, on April 29th and 30th, it had attacked 22 vessels of the flotilla that was sailing to pick up other boats at other ports. And it kidnapped about 180 civilians from 40 countries. It held them on these prison ships, it abused them. There were cases of sexual assault. And beatings, broken noses, and bruises. Thankfully, no one was killed. And then it dumped most people off on a Greek island. Now, that attack took place off the coast of Europe, only 80 miles from Greek waters, which nowhere near Gaza, nowhere near any place that Israel could even conceivable have any jurisdiction. These boats were sailing lawfully. They launched lawfully from European ports and were sailing lawfully, peacefully in international waters. So that attack in and of itself was unlawful. And because Europe, the United States, did nothing, again, to hold Israel accountable, most of our vessels were flagged in European countries. So Israel is not only attacking the civilians that are on them, but it is attacking the sovereignty of these boats, because vessels in international water, they are under the jurisdiction of the flag that they fly. Europe basically was silent as to Israel's violation. So only about less than a month later, as the boats that were not attacked picked up other vessels, and 50 boats were sailing together heading towards Gaza on May 18th and 19th, Israel launched these assaults, kidnapping of civilians, destruction of the boats. So these boats, it didn't commandeer them as it usually does, but it damaged the boats, left them floating, sank some, damaged them badly enough so they're sinking in the Mediterranean, kidnapped all of the civilians and put them on these torture ships where they were brutalized. We have over a dozen cases of sexual assault, including rape. We have broken ribs. We have tasing all over the body and at close range. So we have burns. We have for different fractures in the body. One of our activists was stabbed in the hand. They were put in stress positions for hours. And then they were taken to an Israeli port, where they were transferred to another torture center, where some footage.

0: was leaked, not even leaked, actually, the Israeli Minister of National Security, Itamar Ben-Gvir, boasted about torturing and taunting these activists. And so he himself on his social media posted videos of this, which there has been condemnation around. So different countries did condemn, but the problem is that they're trying to make it as if it's all the work of one minister, Itamar Ben-Gvir, who is a racist fanatic minister who is wanted by the International Criminal Court, who is a war criminal. But it's not just him. He's representative of the system. And so we have to reject this idea that just because he taunted and boasted about the torturing of these civilians, that because we have Europe now banning him. Ireland just said he's not allowed in. France banned him, I think probably across the European Union. But that is not enough. Again, it's not one minister. It's not one individual. It's an entire system. And so we continue to push for accountability in the United States. Unfortunately, we have a record of pushing for accountability in the United States, constantly coming down on the side of Israel, even preventing court cases, even when their own civilians have been killed by Israel, preventing any kind of accountability. We had 25 U.S. citizens on that flotilla who were brutalized to different levels. We are going to seek accountability, but again, the track record for the United States, and especially now with the government that we have in place, we don't have high hopes. But a couple of days ago, France did announce that it was opening a war crimes investigation, which is a good start. But one of the things, myself, Colonel Anne Wright, everybody, even those who suffer the most horrific abuse, come out and saying, like, yes, my abuse and my torture was horrific, but it is only a small fraction. Like, we got a small, small taste of what happens to Palestinians. And if this was, if we have countries that might advocate for us, and we know that we are going to be released at some point, if this is what happens to us, what happens to Palestinians away from the cameras who have no protection and who have no prospects of release? The flotilla activists were held for a few days, again, brutalized, but their ordeal ended with their release. Palestinians are held on end for years or a lifetime. And we know reports have come out that they are being sexually abused, assaulted, starved, and no accountability whatsoever. So while European states are being pushed to take action as to what happened to their civilians, that's only a start. That's only a start. We have to get action taken on what continues to happen to Palestinians every day.
1: So, Hawada, when people say that these voyages are largely symbolic, what do you say to those who question whether the flotillas actually make a difference after these years where you've been a direct participant and given the atrocities, given the deaths that people have gone through to deliver solidarity, compassionate sustenance to their allies, to their the leaders, really, of the resistance to genocide, that is the Palestinian people. And I can't help but evoke the Warsaw Ghetto, which people should keep in mind when we're looking at Gaza, when you talk about calorie counts on the part of the Zionists for the foodstuffs that is let in to Gaza. Think about the Warsaw Ghetto. This is genocide. This is part of a rolling Holocaust, no less than which is occurring in the occupied West Bank, which most Palestinians that I know who live there say it's already been annexed. And now the real issue is complete ethnic cleansing. So Aluta continua, the struggle does continue. But why are these voyages more than symbolic? Because you're continuing to organize these flotillas.
0: Yeah, absolutely. They're not symbolic. You can say that the amount of aid we carry is symbolic because it is not going to be enough. But in terms of a nonviolent direct action challenge to policies that are illegal, that's not symbolic. People actually putting their lives and their safety at risk in order to confront these policies, that is not symbolic. When we do trainings with the activists that are going to be on board, and I was on two boats last year, and we were also brutalized when we were attacked. I mean, I had to have a discussion with my kids who are 10 and 12 at the time, about what happens if mama doesn't come back, because we have been killed on these. We have been brutalized before on these flotillas. People have been put in coma for, as a result of Israel's actions. This is not symbolic. This is serious. And as you said yourself, I think the solidarity, the message with people who are being genocided, that's not symbolic. That message that, you know, you aren't forgotten and people are willing to risk and do whatever is necessary to reach you and to defy what Israel and our government are allowing to happen. I think that is very important. And it's not only the sailing. The sailing is important. It's like a catalyst for all of the other actions that are organized around it and for the pressure that is put on our governments while we sail and after, in terms of, like, now there are legal actions being filed in various countries, not only against Israel, but against these governments for their response or lack of response and their lack of action to protect their own civilians' rights. Again, because we were sailing in international waters completely lawfully, and yet this is what the world has allowed Israel to do. So definitely we've never considered them symbolic, and I don't know if anybody would be putting their life at risk for something that is purely symbolic. Not that symbolism isn't important. It is also important, but this is one of the many actions that's taken to protest a genocide and genocidal policies, and yeah. People use nonviolent direct action every single day, and it is important. And not everybody has to be on the flotilla, not everybody has to use this tactic, but I will affirm that what we are up against is so great and has consequences, even if you don't feel it today, on everybody. But I would say Americans feel it, from the billions of dollars that we give Israel to the restriction on freedom of speech at home. When you try to speak about Palestine or say anything, the consequences that are rained down on you, U.S. support for Israel's genocide is having concrete effects on people around the world. But it will get worse if we don't stop what's happening to us, what's happening now.
1: You know, Hawad, I was thinking as you were speaking that the freedom flotillas to Gaza, to break the siege of Gaza, which didn't just occur in 2003. This siege, this blockade of Gaza has gone on for years and years and years, and the genocides in 2014 and bombardments and use of white phosphorus and the like. So this is a continuation of the war against Palestine by the colonialist forces of, and that's what Zionism is. It is a colonialist project. But in the minutes that we have left, I just want to ask you about what do listeners do to support? And I really had started by thinking and about the Lincoln Brigades that went to fight Franco in Spain and fight fascism. So these flotillas have very much of that kind of emphasis, and they are fighting a colonialist and its fascist allies to blockade and destroy a people and a nation, or at least attempt to. But the resolve of the Palestinian people, they will continue. But in the final analysis, what do we do who are listening to support not just humanitarian relief, which is critically important, but the broader struggle for Palestinian liberation, self-determination, and to end the siege? What can we do?
0: Well, first is kind of what you're doing, and I think what your listeners are doing is getting informed, because there's so much misinformation, and there has been for a long time, but there are many ways to go around the mainstream media to get informed and then to act. So what is the action? The simplest thing people can do, I think, is, and what Palestinians actually ask us to do all this time, is to change the policies of our government. So our elected representatives need to hear from us. And it may sound like maybe it's not enough, but picking up the phone, writing letters, letting our elected representatives know that we will not tolerate anymore our tax dollars going to support a genocide, not tolerate politicians that are taking pro-Israel PAC money that they're trying to hide it right now. These are two of the most important things, because we have to change the way that our politicians are voting all of the time. They, you know, the Representative Rashida Tlaib just that introduced a resolution just a couple of days ago, and it was shameful that Democrats largely voted with Republicans to oppose her resolution to stop enabling the war in Lebanon. It's just these kind of representatives who go by, who feel like they are owed our support or the support of people on who are not Republican because they have a D after their name, but have been long taking pro-Israel PAC money, voting to allow our money to flow to fund war crimes and genocide. We need to tell them that we see them and we're going to vote them out if they don't change the way they vote. But of course, people can also look us up, Freedom Flotilla Coalition, and support in those ways. But get informed, take some kind of action, no matter how small you think it is, just every single day to make sure that people know and that we're doing our part to try to change our policy. Because when U.S. support for Israel ends, this is when you see the occupation, the genocide end, and when you see real prospects for peace in the region.
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2: Welcome to Radio Curious. I'm Barry Vogel. The transcendent experience of street basketball is the topic of two conversations with Onaje Woodbine, the author of Black Gods of the Asphalt, Religion, Hip-Hop, and Street Basketball. Woodbine grew up in the inner city of Roxbury, Massachusetts, became a skilled basketball player, and attended Yale University on a basketball scholarship. After 2 years as a star player on the Yale team, he chose a different life path and quit the basketball team. After graduating from Yale, Woodbine earned his PhD in religious studies from Boston University. His book, Black Gods of the Asphalt, presents a social anthropological view of this inner city sport where the coaches often assume the role of father, mentor, and friend. Woodbine contrasts the lessons he learned on the street basketball courts of Roxbury with those he learned at the predominantly white basketball courts and locker rooms of Yale University. Onaje Woodbine visited with Radio Curious by phone on August 13, 2016, from his home in Andover, Massachusetts, and began by describing his relationship with his father, Dr. Robert Woodbine.
3: My father and I really became close when I was 15 years old. From about the age of 7 to 15, he wasn't really in my life. And during that time, I had lost loved ones. I had what I would call depression, a lot of fear, because I lived in between several gangs. And, you know, I had sort of lost my connection with the world, in a sense. I withdrew from the world. And when my father entered my life at 15, he helped me navigate that inner terrain. He showed me that I had a purpose. He gave me some language for what I was experiencing. He showed me how to meditate and to trust that still small voice within. And, you know, that gave me something that the streets, that the violence of the inner city, that the ghetto couldn't touch. You know, and I realized at that point that I was a human being, you know, and I had something nobody could take away. And so I took that to the basketball court, you know. It had been there for me. That was really the only place I could feel safe in the inner city. And now I had language. Now I had practices. I could practice my breathing on the court when everything around me was chaotic. And so that relationship really planted the seed for what would become, you know, this project, Black Gods of the Asphalt.
2: So how would you characterize your relationship with your father in comparison to your peers' relationships with their fathers?
3: Most of my friends did not know their fathers. Our coaches were our fathers. You know, my coach, Manny Wilson, you know, I felt like he helped raise me. He was there for me when I needed him. He gave me an image of what a man should be. He loved me, you know, and I think most of my friends, the young men in the neighborhood, felt that way about Coach Manny. But he passed away when I was 12 years old, and that sent me into a sort of spiral of depression, along with other things that were happening on in the inner city. But I was lucky to reconnect with my father. I think most of my peers have never had that opportunity. And I think they feel an anger towards their father or the absence of their father. I think they carry around that injury with them like I did, you know, until I was able to reconnect with my father. And it truly changed my life. I think if I hadn't had that experience, I think I would have had some sort of mental, emotional, serious issues. I think I certainly wouldn't be where I am now.
2: You talk about the search for male role models on the local basketball court. Your male role model is unique to you and your father, different from your peers. It's the coaches who become the role model?
3: Yes. You know, you spend the most time, you know, with any male in the neighborhood. You spend time with your coach the most. I mean, outside of that, you know, many of the schools in inner city Boston, you know, are not really staffed by you know, black men. And at home, you often find that, you know, black men are missing. And so one of the few places that young black men have to experience guidance and support and encouragement from older black men is in the gym or, you know, on the street basketball court. You know, you also have it in the church, but, you know, a lot of these young men who are in the streets don't feel like the church is relevant. You know, they find that, you know, there's a generational gap and a gap in understanding, you know, about what is being talked about on Sunday and what is actually happening in their lives on a day-to-day basis. And so the basketball court becomes this place where young men can dialogue and express what's happening in the streets with other men, and particularly older men. So it really is so almost fitted perfectly for this kind of rite of passage between, you know, boys having an opportunity to become men in the inner city.
2: Can you describe that fit for us?
3: So when you think about a street basketball court, it's open. The doors are always open. It's free. It's right there. It's accessible. Right, it's right there in the inner city. You don't need money to enter there. No doors. Right, it's not an institution. And the young men crowd around the space along with older men. It's where everybody goes to converse, to talk about their stories, to share what happened during their day. And so the other fit here too is that, it you know, for young men who find it hard to express their emotions in the street, because in the street you have to be tough, you have to, you know, wear this mask of masculinity. But in sports you can cry, you can express emotion, you know, you can be vulnerable. So not only is it accessible, but it's acceptable for young men, African-American men, to express their feelings in this space. It's one of the few places you can do that in such a tough environment. So for a number of reasons, it's almost like a perfect fit for this kind of work.
2: What is it that allows the perfect fit beyond the openness and the camaraderie on the basketball team? And you characterize that in your book, Black Gods of the Asphalt, as being different from being a member of a gang?
3: So what is really important that differentiates basketball from membership in the gang is this idea, or there's really this experience that involves the body, right? The movement of the body. In basketball, you have to let go of distraction. You have to put sort of your thoughts aside and enter your body and really experience. And I think that's so important, you know, to why the game allows these young men and gives them an escape from, you know, the everyday violence of the streets. You know, when you join a gang, you have to wear a mask. You can't show emotion or you'll become a target, you know. But in order to really play basketball well, you can't pretend, right? You have to be authentic. Right? You have to let go and truly allow yourself the freedom and the vulnerability to enter into the space and experience and express yourself. And so I think just like all art sort of allows or promotes or encourages that process, basketball does that for young men in the inner city.
2: There's a difference here that I'm hearing what you're saying and what I experienced in reading your book about the mask that is put on within the gang relationship of its own members and compared to other members, which when you have skill, as you do and did as a basketball player, allows you a free pass among the territories of the gangs. Can you talk
3: about that? That's very true.
2: Can you talk about that difference?
3: Yeah, so a lot of that has to do, I think, with the overall idea within the inner city that basketball players have hope, you know, or represent hope. You know, a lot of guys in the inner city believe that if you're a basketball player, you have a chance to live a life without violence. That, you know, many of the gang members just assume that they're going to have a foreshortened future, right? That they're going to die young. But I think because the larger culture sort of encourages black men to play basketball and sort of mirrors back to them that it's possible for them to gain access to opportunities outside of the inner city if they play basketball. And I think even the gang members feel that way. Right? And so they say, you know, if they see a ball player who's very skilled, they put all of their hope into that person. They say, you know, I can't make it out. I'm a gang member. I'll probably die young or go to prison, but I don't want you to follow that path because you have a set of skills that will give you access to mainstream culture. And so they really set them apart. They become sacred. They become sort of symbols of hope. And in some cases, they're thought of as saviors of the community that potentially if they get out, you know, they can bring others with them.
2: When you talk about the larger culture encouraging black men to play basketball, can you describe that larger culture?
3: Yeah, so, you know, one of the myths that was forged in slavery, racial myths really, is that black men and women are sound in body but not in intellect. In other words, that they're not really human beings, as they were sort of animals in human form, right? Or sort of primitive or underdeveloped human beings. So they could be very strong physically, but didn't have the intellectual capacity that, you know, white Americans have. And that myth has shaped American society and our institutions and also attitudes towards people of African descent, particularly black men. And so I think one of the reasons why the larger culture assigns the role of athlete to black men is because the culture assumes that they are naturally gifted physically, right? And so, yes, you know, they can play sports better than anybody, right? But not necessarily do well in school. So I think that that stereotype certainly influences people's perceptions and attitudes towards African-American men as naturally gifted athletes, but it also informs African-American males' perspectives on themselves, right? They internalize that in many cases. So I would never argue that sports doesn't do harm, right, to people of African descent or African-American males, right? But I also argue at the same time it is a space of resistance, a space of freedom. So, you know, there are really these two things happening simultaneously.
2: In this edition of Radio Curious, we're visiting with Onaje Woodbine, the author of Black Gods of the Asphalt, Religion, Hip Hop, and Street Basketball. This is Radio Curious. I'm Barry Vogel. Onaje Woodbine, your experience on the basketball court, your skill, your relationship with your father, your personal intellect, took you to Yale University, where you began as a basketball player. Can you share with us that experience and how it ended, where you went after the end of your experience on the court at Yale?
3: Yeah, so when I arrived at Yale, as you say, you know, my mindset was that I was a basketball player. But at the same time, I valued my inner life in part because of both my mother's pushing of education in the house and my father and I's relationship and his pointing to my inner life as being very important. When I got to Yale and I began to play on the basketball team, I immediately was one of the best players. Even as a freshman, I started and was one of the leading scorers on the team. But there was a huge cultural divide. On the one hand, we were supposed to be a united team, but we had many players, you know, who were white, who were in a fraternity, and the black players weren't a part of it. And then on the basketball court, I think often they mistook my passion for showboating, many of the white players. And so there was a distance there. There was a racial tension there. There were also things that I noticed around mistreatment of women and misogyny, especially a culture, really, in the locker room of misogyny that disturbed me. And all of those things really shocked me because coming from the inner city and going to Yale, I thought that it's one of the best schools in the world, that, you know, people would be sort of more enlightened around these issues. But that just wasn't the case.
2: Your experience on the street basketball courts of Massachusetts, of Boston, sounds to me like it's very different than your experience on the Yale basketball court.
3: Very different. Very, very different. You know, and that surprised me. Maybe I was naive. I probably was naive. But it did surprise me. You know, in Roxbury, you put everything on the court. You know, I mean, you know, you played ball in Roxbury. It was like life or death. You know, if you didn't play well, then you might have to join a gang. You know, you'd be subject to the streets. And, you know, we put so much into it, and it was so much love and passion expressed out there. You know, again, it was a way of life. And yet, when I brought that to Yale, I brought that same passion. I would dance on the court. I would scream on the court. I would talk trash on the court. You know, and my teammates reacted for me, which was very strangely. You know, either they were silent, many of them, or, you know, they were secretly holding some sort of animosity towards me, or judging me. And so the other thing, you know, I noticed practices were very mechanical. You know, it was, you know, there was just no fun. There was no feeling. It was like everything was sort of X's and O's, you know, and was done on a very superficial level. And so that was one of the huge disappointments, I think, about, you know, transitioning from the culture of Roxbury to the culture of, you know, predominantly white and elite, you know, university. And, you know, by the end of my sophomore year, I was the leading scorer on the team, and I had been voted second team All Ivy League. But I realized that I wasn't getting a good education by remaining on the basketball team, and I wasn't fulfilling my true purpose. And so I decided to leave the team at the end of my sophomore year and to remain in school just as a student. And I wrote a letter to the Yale Daily News about why that I was leaving the team. And, you know, my coaches were pretty upset. One coach in particular, an assistant coach, wrote me a letter that was very racist and basically stated that I had only gotten into Yale because I was an athlete and that I would hurt the chances of black people being admitted into Yale by leaving the team. And it was a really trying time, but I knew in my heart and in my bones that in order to fulfill and become the best person I could be, that I needed to leave the basketball team. And so I did.
2: And the reaction was?
3: The reaction was, on the one hand, students, when they read my letter to the Daily News, were very supportive, and my professors were very supportive. But on the other hand, my coaches were very upset, and as I say, didn't really get to know me as a human being. You know, I think. You know, and I don't blame them. They're part of a larger system that treats winning as everything, and their salaries are really dependent upon that. And so what ends up happening is coaches began to look at players like employees rather than young people that they're meant to shape and form and educate. And so I think that that's how my coaches reacted. It wasn't sort of trying to help me with a difficult decision. It was rather, you know, I'm upset for basketball reasons, right? That you're leaving the team. And again, you know, I had a racist response from one coach. So I because of their reaction, I knew I had made the right decision, that I in fact was being objectified. I was being treated as a commodity. And I listened to that voice, and I was glad I did.
2: The voice that your father encouraged you to listen to.
3: Yeah, you know, my father, that still small voice. And, you know, one of my favorite scholars, Howard Thurman, who was Martin Luther King's mentor during the Civil Rights Movement, he always said that no one can determine the quality of your inner life. You know, that is your locus, your space of resistance. You know, so despite the existence of racism and all of these exploitative systems that we walk and live in every day, that there's something within you that no one can take away. And that has carried me through. And it's been liberating to be aware of that in the midst of, you know, all of the gender and racial and economic forces that try to determine, you know, an individual's life.
2: At the Phillips Academy, where you teach in Andover, Massachusetts,
3: yes,
2: your book has been adapted into a play.
3: Yes.
2: And you ask the question, what does it mean to be a black face in a white place?
3: Yes.
2: How do you answer that?
3: You know, that's a powerful question. For me, what it means is finding opportunities to get beneath the surface. And theater provides that, you know. Theater, like basketball, is another ritual space where people can try on roles and express their emotion in a way that shows something human, right, that we all share in common. You know? And so for me, being at Phillips Academy is about creating and finding those opportunities and spaces where we can let go of the mask that we wear, right, and discover what we all share in common.
2: Does it work? Are you able to do that?
3: Yeah, I think there are those moments of transcendence in the classroom and in the theater. You know, what was powerful about this project for me and the play itself was that if you go deep enough within, this is what I discovered, that if you go deep enough within yourself and you find this still small voice that we're calling, or this other, some people might call it spirit, that you can actually come out on the other side and see it in somebody else. In other words, the distinctions between us that we carry with us on our everyday life are in some ways illusions. The other in me is the other in you, and we share that in common.
2: This has been the first of two visits with Onaje Woodbine, author of Black Gods of the Asphalt, Religion, Hip Hop, and Street Basketball. Listen for us next week for part two. The book Onaje Woodbine recommends is Jesus and the Disinherited by Howard Thurman. This interview was recorded on August 13th, 2016. 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The postal address is 700 West Smith Street, Ukiah, California, 95482. The phone is 707-621-5075. Ignacio Ayala is the assistant producer. I'm host and producer Barry Vogel. Thank you for listening.
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5: Nothing illustrates the inversion of the international and moral order more than the genocide in Gaza and the shipment of billions of weapons by Western nations, especially the United States, to sustain it. Part of this inversion is the unrelenting persecution of those who denounce the genocide, risk their lives to halt it, and call for the rule of law. But the rule of law is buried under the rubble in Gaza. And because of that, Israel is able, with barely a word of protest by Western nations, Spain being one of the few exceptions, to abduct 180 Samud flotilla crews 500 nautical miles from Gaza off the coast of Crete. This open disdain for the law of the sea was accompanied by the usual Israeli brutality. Flotilla members were denied food, drenched in seawater, punched, kicked, dragged across decks with their hands tied, and shot at with rubber bullets and live ammunition. Eventually, crew members were transferred to Crete, where 31 were hospitalized. Two high-profile members of the flotilla, the Brazilian organizer Tiago Avila and the Spaniard Saif Abu Keshek, who is of Palestinian descent, were kidnapped and taken to Israel. They were blindfolded, forced to lie on their stomachs, and beaten with such severity that Tiago lost consciousness twice. When they appeared in an Israeli court, the bruises on their faces were visible. Tiago had trouble lifting his right arm. The two men were held in solitary confinement and went on hunger strike. They were accused of supporting terrorism and illegal activity. Joining me to discuss resistance to the genocide, the importance of the flotillas, and the egregious Israeli violations of international law and humanitarian law is Tiago Avila. Before we begin with this latest, this is not the first time you have been held, of course, Tiago, by the Israelis. Lay out the history of the flotillas and the importance of the flotillas.
6: Well, Chris, first of all, thank you so much for having me here. It's very important that we speak about what's happening in Gaza all the time. I'm one of thousands of people that have been involved throughout the years with the flotillas, with the Solidarity Movement for Palestine, who have been answering the call of the Palestinian to continue talking about 8 decades of genocide and ethnic cleansing and apartheid colonial state, and how to defeat this racist and supremacist ideology called Zionism. It's very important the work that you do as well, sharing the truth in a moment in history where the truth is so scarce to see. So the flotillas, they are part of this movement that, imagine, 8 decades of genocide and ethnic cleansing, but Gaza itself has been under siege for 19 years by sea, by land, and by air. And for 18 years, there were attempts to break this siege. And the first 5 attempts in 2008, they actually made to break this siege. 2 small fishing boats, they made it there, they did the volunteer work, they brought the food and the aid, all the things that they were bringing. But then after the 5th mission, Israel started intercepting every single one of them. Some by illegal kidnapping, and others by attacking them and even killing 10 people on the Mavi Marmara in 2010. Others by sabotaging the boats.
5: Let me just stop you there, Tiago, because people may not understand. This was a Turkish ship, and Israeli commandos rappelled onto the ship. And explain what happened.
6: Yeah, it was actually like this. After 2008, December 2008, the first interception started. And in 2010, after a few failed attempts that the Israelis were intercepting the boats or attacking the boats, people decided that they needed to go with a flotilla. So they came with several boats, including a very big boat called the Mavi Marmara. They left some from Greece, some from Istanbul. And when they were approaching Gaza, The Israeli commandos, the unit Shayatet 13, it's an elite unit of the Israeli Navy. They attacked the boats and killed 9 people immediately. 6 of them with shots in the back. And another one was put in a coma for 4 years and then eventually died. More than 50 other people were shot with live ammunition. And the Israelis said that they were attacked. That's why they had to shoot and assassinate people in their self-defense. And that's what the mainstream media disclosed to the world. But of course, it was a lie. There was a United Nations investigation that showed that 6 of these 10 people got executed from shots from behind, and they were actually shooting before they even boarded the boat. So there's a documentary about this called The Truth Lost at Sea, with the single amount of footage that managed to escape the detention and the kidnapping. So it shows the truth. It shows the truth about this attack. And every single attempt since then have been either attacked again by bombs, like when they bombed our boats in Malta, by bureaucratic warfare, then when they pressure the governments to not allow us to sail, or insurance companies, or flag states that give us a flag to sail international waters, or have been sabotaged when they put ropes in the propellers, when they pierce the hull of the boats, when they try to put acid in our water tanks, and so many other things. And of course, the interception, the illegal kidnapping. So it's been more than 20 missions since then, attempting to break the siege with people from all over the world, and have been intercepting one after the other. After the pandemic and after the escalation of genocide, we understood that it was time to do bigger missions. So we decided to do an emergency mission leaving from Turkey with 3 big boats that in April 2024 was ready to sail, with more than 30 countries represented, more than 1,000 people, more than 5,500 tons of humanitarian aid. And they did bureaucratic warfare and pressured the government of Guinea-Bissau to remove the flag. We were not allowed to sail this time. So we kept on going. Then we tried to sail from Malta, and they bombed our boat in Malta in May 2025. Then in June, we managed to sail with the Madlinha, a small boat of 12 people, myself, Greta, Rima Hassan, Yasmin, and 8 other people from 6 different countries, and we got intercepted at 120 nautical miles. And then the Handala boat went again and tried to get there and got intercepted again. And then we went with the Global Sumud Flotilla in October 2025, with 42 boats with more than 400 people. And we also got intercepted, but the boats got very close. Some boats got 24 nautical miles to Gaza, and there was a huge global uprising, Chris, where even a general strike happened in Italy. The government was so cornered that they had to take measures against the Israeli apartheid regime. They had to, some of them recognize the Palestinian state, some of them applied sanctions, some of them even sent military vessels to accompany our boats up to a way close, but not close enough to get to Gaza. And after October, we decided that we needed to keep on going. We were planning for this next mission. And then on this next mission, we suffered another attack and huge violations this time. But that's the history of the flotillas, which is important to say. People from all over the world, like many other nonviolent direct action solidarity missions, trying to do what is necessary. When the states don't do enough, when the international community does not do enough, it's everyday people who need to do. Like we say, when governments fail, we sail.
5: But they're seizing these boats in international waters. It's a clear violation of the law of the sea.
6: Yes, it is. We are talking about a rogue state, Chris, a country that is committing genocide, is committing ethnic cleansing, is structured an apartheid state in the whole historical Palestine. So for the level of violations that they continuously apply against the Palestinian people, this is just another one. But the thing is that when they intercept an international mission, they are violating different laws, because there is law against colonization. There is law against the violations that they do against Palestinians as well. But the law of the sea says that when you're in international waters, no government can intercept any boat, especially when you have the right of innocent passage like we did. And other than that, the international humanitarian law and the International Court of Justice, in the case opened by South Africa against Israel for the crime of genocide, they made a provisional rulings in June 2024 that stated that no country, especially Israel, but any other country as well, cannot stop any humanitarian mission heading to Gaza. And when they do that, they're not only violating the law of the seas, but they're violating the biggest judicial court in the entire planet. And they really don't care. And that's why we need to make them accountable.
5: Before we go into what happened to you in this latest flotilla and your detention, explain why. I mean, you know you're going to get intercepted. It's almost certain. But you keep pushing anyway. Why?
6: Well, Chris, when we are part of this, first of all, we don't understand that the flotillas are the only tactic. For example, spreading the truth like you do is a very important way of promoting a better world, like doing demonstrations, doing boycott campaigns, the people very brave disrupting the arms factories, people doing all types of grassroots movement of awareness. It's all part of the same process. We don't see the flotillas as something apart from this global uprising with a multiplicity of tactics. But the flotillas themselves, they have a special place in people's consciousness because it sets the alarm clock, makes people move, because people sometimes they get stuck in the blockade of information from the mainstream media, in the boycott, in the censorship from the big techs in their algorithms, with the silence of the states, the complicit states. So the flotillas, they have a way of showing a big mobilization and a sense of urgency that puts some things to move. So that's why the flotillas are important. When we sailed this last mission, we were sailing with our around 7 months of the so-called ceasefire on Gaza. And this so-called ceasefire didn't really materialize for the Palestinian people. 7 months and people were still getting killed. Aid was still being hindered. The land was being stolen from the Palestinians and their plans for the region was far from peace, was being ruled by war criminals like Netanyahu and Donald Trump, was being ruled by billionaires from the big techs with techno-authoritarian models of dystopic models of working in Gaza with in artificial intelligence and drones shooting people randomly. Very bad things, and the industrial military complex profiting from war, from every bomb that falls into a Palestinian children's head. There was some unprofiting at the end of that quarter. So the perspectives of this so-called ceasefire were dire for the Palestinian people. That's why we understood that we had to sail again, not because we wanted, because we were doing all the other tactics as well. We were mobilizing all the other fronts. But the flotillas, they had a way of breaking the silence about this. And so we understood that it was necessary to sail, even despite the fact that the biggest probability was to be intercepted. But we don't actually sail to get intercepted because we really cannot tell, Chris, when is going to be the moment where the world is going to rise up, where the pressure is going to be so big under with the complicit states that they're going to break their complicity. And the pressure is going to be so big in the Zionist regime that even themselves, they will not be able to pay the political cost of committing this war crime again, of intercepting a peaceful, nonviolent humanitarian flotilla, of denying the right of the Palestinian people to access and control their own borders, like international law says. So we never know. It's like we are seeing a wall, and the Palestinians have been hitting this wall of colonization for decades. And we go side by side with them, shoulder to shoulder, hitting this wall as well. We never know which is going to be the strike that is going to break this wall apart, and then people will have their rights. We just need to be there with them, banging on this wall, hitting on this wall, until this wall collapses. So we never know which is going to be the... And we go side by side with them, shoulder to shoulder, hitting this wall as well. We never know which is going to be the strike that is going to break this wall apart, and then people will have their rights. We just need to be there with them, banging on this wall, hitting on this wall, until this wall collapses. So we never know which is going to be the flotilla.

0: this horrific siege.
1: You're from Brazil. What's the message that the genocide has sent to the global south?
0: Well, I believe the most important message, Chris, is that nobody is safe. That the Zionist and the imperialist system, they can go very far. The total impunity that they committed this genocide in Gaza, they understood that they could escalate to Lebanon, they could escalate to Iraq, to Syria, to Yemen, to Iran, to Venezuela. They could bomb a country in Latin America, kidnap the president. They could create a naval blockade in Cuba. They could threaten any attempt at sovereignty from Mexico, Colombia, Brazil, or any other country. They could interfere with elections everywhere. So it set a precedent, a very dangerous precedent for humanity. And it showed that whoever thought that the genocide was only about Palestinians was very, very wrong. What we were saying for years in the flotillas is that the destiny of the Palestinian people is most likely the destiny of all humanity. We've seen the countries that were shown as the beacons of civil liberties, of democracy and human rights, arresting people by carrying signs, arresting people by using watermelon flags, arresting people by posting on social media. So we broke completely the mask of the global north as the governments who should preserve an idea of civility, the beacons of civilization. So the Palestinian people really, they actually show us the lenses to see society as it really is, but also show us the map that there's no way out of this except for resisting, except for mobilizing.
1: So let's talk about the latest. This, as I said, is not the first time you've been detained by the Israelis. From the descriptions that I read, this was worse. You're, 600 nautical miles from Gaza, and you can take it from there. What happened?
0: Well, first of all, we were at that moment of the mission, Chris, that we were not going yet to Gaza. Our mission goes a long way. So we sailed from Barcelona on May the 15th, and we were sailing from Barcelona to Sicily, where we got more boats, more people, where we trained more our teams. And then we kept on going. When we left Sicily, we were going to pass by Greece, where more boats would be joining us, and then we would stop in Turkey. And in Turkey, we would train again all of our team, bring more boats, bring more people, do more mobilizations. Some people that went just for the journey all the way there, they would disembark, and more people who were going for the final leg, they would join our boats and would come with us to Gaza. But there was a storm brewing in the Mediterranean. We needed to escape the storm, so we decided that we would anchor in Greece. We actually needed that because our boats are old. Our financial capacity is not infinite, so we have old boats with as many boats as we can, but very old boats in bad quality. So we had to stop for the safety of our participants as well. So we were going to Greece and at the island of Crete. And then we started receiving radio messages, and we started receiving some boats reporting malfunction in their communications until we lost the signal with one of our boats. And then we understood that there was something odd happening. And then some other boats reported seeing ribs coming with soldiers to that boat. And then we know very well what it is. It is an interception. And then we said from the steering committee, we said, prepare for interception. The boats that can head to Greek territorial waters, despite the fact that Greece is a complicit state, and they were probably totally involved in this. And what the reports we see from the people who went to Crete is that they were totally involved, totally aware of what was going on as well. But then we said, try to get into territorial waters. And for the other ones, they were coming and intercepting. They actually managed to intercept 22 boats. We were around 50 boats at that time. So 30-something they actually got to Crete.
1: Let me just stop you, Tiago. Tiago, explain how an interception
0: yes.
1: works.
0: Well, and what we call an interception is actually a kidnapping. They come and they come with big military vessels nearby us. From these military vessels, they deploy some ribs, some small rubber boats with full of commandos, around 20 commandos full of rifles and all type of modern warfare gear. A lot of drones also accompany the action. And they come and they board our boats with one or two ribs. Once they board our boats with the barrel of the gun, they surrender everybody. They take control of the boat. Sometimes they

0: move people to another place, to inside the boat, to they take control. Sometimes they steer the boat all the way to Israel, to Ashdod port. But this time they had a different plan. They just wanted to kidnap the people. They actually destroyed the boat and abandoned the boat there. Some boats, they pierced the hull, destroyed the engine for the boat to sink, and then just took the people, put on another on their ribs, and took to a military boat, like a very big military vessel adapted to be a military prison at sea. And so that's what they did this time. So an interception is this, when they kidnapped the people, the boat, the humanitarian aid, but this time they were not even interested in that, of stealing the boat and the aid like they do all the time. They wanted to sink the boat and abandon them there. They just wanted to kidnap the people. And so that's what they did with 22 of these boats, and 30 escaped. And so we were 22 boats, 181 people in a military prison in the Mediterranean, with nobody having a single contact with the outside world, nobody knowing how was our state, our health, if anybody was injured, if anybody got hurt in any way. And we were in their custody. And in their custody, they did very, very violent treatment with us. So when we got to this military prison, they first of all put us in stress positions, like kneel to the ground.
1: Tiago, were you handcuffed? You were handcuffed behind your back?
0: Yes. They would handcuff most of the people with zip ties. Sometimes when we got to the prison system in occupied Palestine in Israel, they would put the metal handcuffs as well. But sometimes during some procedures, from transferring from one boat to the other, they would cut the zip ties and then people would go and they would put them again. And sometimes they would blindfold the people or would not blindfold the people. To me, it was a bit different this time because they recognized me from the start. It was actually the third time they were kidnapping me in less than a year. So they knew me and they would treat me as an organizer. So whenever they wanted to give a message to all of our participants, they would call me into a container full of commandos, and then their commander would say, I want you to tell them to do this and this and this. And I said to them, I don't mind telling our participants anything that is for their welfare. For if something for their welfare, I'll gladly do. But if something to make them harm, I refuse to do it. And then they would say, no, we just need to count them, this and this and this. But then sometimes they would ask me to do things that would do harm to our participants. For example, they were angry because when they put us in this military prison at sea, it was four containers and a square in the middle of these four containers. And in these four containers, three of them were for the people to stay, to sleep, extremely hot during the day, extremely cold during the night. And in the square, there was no coverage at all for the heat and for the moist of the ocean and for the cold. So it was very harsh conditions. People would lack water, but there was some water, but not enough for everybody. And people would lack food. There was some old bread, some people as well went into a hunger strike, myself included, Chris. So what happened is that they put us in this military prison. They would put at the barrel of a gun to put people in line, to count them. They would throw stun grenades. They would throw flashbangs to scare people off. And people would get very cold at night. So people would ask for jackets, would ask for blankets. And what they would do, they gave like 50 jackets, but we were 181. And so some people got jackets, but most of the people didn't. So they would go inside the container, they would pack themselves and cramp themselves in a way that would make it hotter, but still would not feed everybody. And so people would stay outside walking all night to accelerate the metabolism and to stay a bit warmer. And when somebody asked for blankets or for jackets, they would laugh and they would make fun. They would point the lasers with the crosshairs of the rifles. And then eventually there was many people complaining. What they did was that they flooded the deck. They put a pipe, the pumps, to flood the deck, and people would get even more wet and more cold. So cruel that they are. And so at that moment, we decided that was at the end of the second day in this military prison, with no communication to the outside world, without knowing how were our other boats, because we didn't know that these 30 boats escaped. It could have been shot, they could have been bombed, they could have been killed. We really didn't know. So we were saying, how is the situation of the other boats, and how is everybody here? Because they separated six people on our prison boat on the first day. And so we said, we made an assembly, and at the assembly, we made a collective decision that we would stop cooperating with them and would start this hunger strike process until they bring back our six friends that they separated from us, until they brought people their medicine, especially the people with cardiac diseases, especially the diabetic patients. People needed blankets and jackets, and people needed sanitary pads for women, and people needed more water. So those were our demands. And we told them that we'd stop cooperating. We were on a strike, a hunger strike, but also a non-cooperation strike. And so they said that we needed to shut up. We could not shout or chant. And we decided that we would not obey them until they gave us our demands, bring the six people and all these other demands. And then we started chanting all night. And they would point the rifle at us. They would threaten us. And we would keep on chanting anyway. Non-violent type of resistance. And then in the next morning, they were extremely violent. So they throw a lot of bombs, a lot of flashbangs and stuff. Bore entered the inside area of the prison because they would stay above in platforms on that boat. They would not enter just when they wanted to promote violence and to do some act of violence. So this day they got in with a lot of soldiers, put everybody on their knees with their heads for for a long, long time. And then they said that people were being transferred from boats. And then we said, we only accept to get transferred once we see our six friends. We don't want to leave them behind. They said, no, you're not going to have this option. And they just started trying to drag people. And so we stayed on our knees with our hands up. And they started dragging people. And I was in front because I was negotiating with them. And they would not come for me. They would come from the people beside me and would take them and drag them very violently. And then would take more, two more, and then two more. And eventually they came for me. And when they came for me, they came extremely violent. It's just grabbing me by my neck and dragging me. And when they brought me halfway through the door of the entrance of this prison, of this square, there were already five to six soldiers inside the other part of the door. And they started kicking my head and kicking my body. And so my leg was outside. People would see my leg like shaking and I'm being kicked by them. And would hear them throwing me by the metal doors of the wall. And that's when I passed out the first time. I literally everything went black. And then they dragged me up. And when they dragged me up, they were trying to take me outside to another part. And that's when I woke up. I regained consciousness. I was being dragged by them. And then when I regained consciousness, they took me to a processing table. And I was already handcuffed to the back. They were pulling my arm very high on my back. It was hurting a lot, my shoulder. I thought it was broken. And then I could barely see from my right eye. It was already so swelling that I could barely see. And then they took me to this processing table. And then the woman asked, you're Tiago, right? And I said, yes. And then she started making fun of my face, said that I didn't look like Tiago. And I said, yes, you've been hitting me very hard. And then she said something in Hebrew, which I cannot understand. And then they started taking me to another corridor. And when they were taking me to this corridor, eventually they actually blindfolded me at that time. I could only see a little bit from below the blindfold. It was not very well tied. So I could see that they were dragging me, and then eventually I would see some boots of the soldier coming, and then when they come, they would punch me. And then eventually they would continue taking me, and then another soldier would come that crosses us in this hallway, and then the soldier would punch me as well and say something, try to make a joke or something. And then it was very hard.
1: Where were they punching? Where, Tiago?
0: They was punching me mostly in my face, but also on my chest, on my stomach as well.
1: Oh.
0: And then the other ones would continue dragging me. And then eventually they got close to the hatch, close to the exit, to the place where we entered this military prison boat. And then they would put me on my knees and with my head on my knees on the ground and with my head on the ground as well, a very compact turtle stress position. And then I would only hear that they were dragging people from behind me. They were dragging the other participants. So I was in the transfer lane, hearing them being dragged to another outside of the prison boat, where they had to climb a ladder, go to a rib, and then from that rib they would go to the other boat that I didn't know where it was or what it was. And then but I was staying behind. I was just hearing them. And eventually the soldiers that would come and bring these people behind me, when they were leaving them at the hatch to the other boat, when they were going back to get more prisoners, they would come and kick me. They would come and spit on me and say bad things. So it was a very bad moment where I stayed for a long time there, seeing people being transferred, being attacked by these soldiers. And then eventually they were dragging most of the people. All of a sudden, I hear someone that looked like a commander, that sounded like a commander, saying, giving some order very loud. And he mentioned my name. I could not understand the rest of the sentence in Hebrew, but I could only understand Tiago. And when he did that, like four or five soldiers came close to me and started kicking me very hard and then dragging me. I understand he gave a command regarding my situation. And then they were dragging me inside. And then when they were dragging me inside, I could see that I was being taken to like a dormitory. But there was a stair to this dormitory. And when I got to this stair, they would start beating me so hard that I passed out again. And when I actually, before I passed out, they actually got the shoelace, because one woman found a shoelace these days in the prison, and she gave it to me. I put it on my pocket. And when he found the shoelace, he put the shoelace on my neck. And he said, now we can hang you. It's the new law. You know that we can hang you. And they were all the time threatening to kill me, all the time saying, welcome to Israel and all these things. But then again, eventually they beaten me so hard that I passed out. And when I woke up, I was being dragged with my head on the ground, and my head was hurting because was scratching on the ground. And he was dragging me by the foot with my head on the ground. And then I didn't know where he was taking me. Eventually he threw me on a room in this dormitory. And they left me, and they closed the door. And when they locked the door, I could see a little bit from here, but also the ziplock was not very well, very tight. So I managed to get rid of one of my hands. And then I managed to raise the blindfold and to see the situation. And I was in a room where there was six bunk beds for militaries. There was even a military vest nearby. There was 10 bottles of water, 10 to 12 bottles of water, and there was a toilet. And that's when I managed to get to the toilet. And that's when I understood the situation that I was. I could only feel, there was no mirror there, but I could only feel that my head was very swelled. So I saw some blood, but not that much. So I knew I was okay, but I could not see from my right eye because it was already closed off the swelling. I could barely hear from my right ear as well. And that's what's pretty much the situation. And then they covered the window of this dormitory that I was with trash bag, like a black bag. So they taped it. But the corner, it was not very well taped. So when I stood up, I had my blindfold up, I could see a little bit that they were still dragging people and taking people outside of the vessel. And I heard that for like more than 1 hour, Chris. And then I could hear that the soldiers would come in the hallway of this dormitory, would go to another room, and then someone would start screaming very loud. So I understood that they were hitting the people in the nearby dorms. And I could understand, I was actually hoping that at least it was the six people that were missing, that they were alive, and at least they were there. And I could hear them transferring some of them. So I understood that they were taking people out and they were leaving me behind. I didn't know if anybody else would be left behind. And then whenever I heard that soldiers coming, I had to go back to my position. I had to pretend that I had the blindfold down all the time. I had to pretend I had my head tied on the ziplock. So I would go and get back into positions because I didn't want to get more attacked than I was. And so I also put the blindfold back down, but I would not put perfectly, so I could still see something below. So I have this tactical advantage. And that's what I did for a few hours. I cannot say exactly how many. And then they came again. And when they came again for my room, they did the same thing again with the rope. They said, you know that now we have a new law that we can hang you and we can hang any Palestinian. And I would not engage on that. And they stood me up and they were taking me that time, not that violent as before. And then they took me to a place on this boat that I'd never seen before, Chris. When they took me to this place, I could see a little bit from below. So I could see that I was close to the side, on port side of the boat, and they opened the hatch. When they opened the hatch, there was just the ocean. No boat, no rig below. So I understood that they were either throw me or they would threaten to throw me. And that's what they did. And so they started saying, "Do you like to swim? Do you know how long can you survive in this cold water?" And I would not never respond to any of this because they were just provoking. I'm not engaged to encourage them on anything like this. So I would just stay quiet. And then they come with a taser gun and to use the taser on my right leg. And I didn't do anything. All the time I stayed with I had my hands tied to my back on the Ziploc, so I'd never have any reaction. I would not talk to them when they were doing these things. And so they kept me there a little bit, threatening to throw me to the sea, throw me to the sea. Eventually, they closed the hatch and then they took me to the other side of the boat. And there was a hatch. They opened the hatch again, but there was a rib and they put the rope stairs. And then they lift my blindfold, they cut my Ziploc, and they asked me to climb down. And when I was climbing down, at the last five steps, the soldier below, they just grabbed me and they boof, throw me in the rib and asked me to be on my knees on the ground and my head on the ground on the rib. And then they ziplocked me again. And then they started going with the rib to another boat. And then they put my blindfold again. And they put me very on the very front of the rib. So a lot of water would come and I was soaking wet. It was actually very cold and I was so hurt, so bruised. All my body was bruised. And then I could hear the engine of another boat after we left this boat. So I understood that they were taking me to a different boat, but I could not see this time. When they put my blindfold again, they put very good, very firmly with a second one. The first one was covering it all. The second one was putting a lot of pressure here. So they put very tight. So I really could not see anything. So I don't know which boat we boarded. They actually made me climb with my eyes blindfolded. And then from this boat, they took me to the shower, to the toilet. And when they took me to the toilet, they asked, "Are you cold?" I said, "Yes." And then they throw me more water. And then they continue taking me into many, many walls and stairs and doors until eventually they put me on a small, very small mattress close to a wall on the boat. And they ordered me to lie down there and not to move. And then I stood there for the night, for the rest, for the morning, for a long time. And I could hear only one person beside me, which was Saif. So I understood that at least me and Saif, we were on this boat. And then eventually, the next day, a very extremely cold night, with all my body bruised, very, very hurt. They threatening to kill us all the time. And then they took us to outside of this boat to a prison car. From this prison car, still blindfolded, they took us into a military facility. In this military facility, with the military checkpoints, I could understand that they brought us to a prison. When we got to this prison, they took the blindfold. I could see that I was with Saif there, just me and him. And then a police officer came and said, "Welcome to the Shabak interrogation facility." Shabak was the internal intelligence of Israel. And then they asked us to sign documents and they took all of our stuff. They took all of our clothes, put us in prison clothes. And then they separated us. And I didn't see Saif again for around 8 days. And then we were put in interrogation from the Shabak, from the Mossad, from the police, and other intelligence that didn't identify themselves for all these days, for around 10 days, 18-hour interrogation.
1: And what in the interrogation, Tiago, in the interrogation,
0: First of
1: what
0: all,
1: were they
0: Chris, they
1: asking?
0: were very, very angry about the mission. And they said that this was a terrorist mission and that we were the leaders and that's why we had to be punished, that we would get killed. If we didn't get killed, we would spend our life in prison. And that since they were not the Israeli prison system, they were a Shabak interrogation facility, they could torture people. We could actually hear people being tortured all around us. And they had no restrictions of hours that they could interrogate us. They said that the lawyers would never see the reports, only the judge, if they would show the judge the reports, that basically there were no rules for what they could do there. And they would ask about the flotilla. Why did we insist on going to the flotilla? I said other things because it's very obvious. It's very public what we do. They asked where the funding came from, and we said, look, there's an online fundraising. You can check the website, which countries we were organized. I said, look, we put all these things public on our website. We're not afraid of doing our organized because we're doing for the right reasons. And then they would say that we would spend all of our lives there if we were not killed. And then eventually they would keep on insisting on all the other missions. So they asked me to narrate all the other missions. It was actually the ninth mission I was organizing of the flotilla. So they wanted in details, what did we do? How did we do? And all these things were public. We would do public because we have nothing to hide. We should not fear them. And they was insisting on, why do you do this? Because there's no starvation in Gaza. You know that this is not true. And we said, actually, we know that it is true. And said, no, you're accessing wrong information. Every day I see here on my WhatsApp, hundreds of trucks getting to Gaza. I said, I'm sorry, but this is fake because the United Nations proved that there's no aid coming in. The doctors in Gaza, they proved there's no aid coming in. That the journalists that you didn't kill, they proved that there's not enough aid coming in. And they said, no, this is not true. This is just to attack Israel. So they get a fabricated version that they actually believe in that version, or they say they believe, and they stick to that. And so they kept us there for all these days asking pretty much the same things. So they would actually access my social media and say, for 21 years of solidarity work for Palestine, and they would ask about every single thing, all the times that I've been, and when I went to the West Bank, and what did I do there, every city that I went. And I was actually using this as an opportunity to tell them the story that they don't hear in their country about what they are doing, the colonization, the apartheid, and the genocide. And they hated it so much, Chris. They hated to hear these things, but I thought it was important for them to hear. And eventually, they came a few days later asking for a renewal of our remain there. So they would take us to court hearings and they would ask the judge to keep us there for longer, and the judge would grant them that. And when they actually were deciding to press charges, which charges they would press, they decided, they came and said, you're going to stay here for your whole life because we are charging you of five terror crimes, each of them for 20-year sentence. So the total is 100 years. You're being charged of being a terrorist. You're being a leader of a terrorist organization, a member of a terrorist organization, in contact with transporting terrorist property, because these boats are terrorist boats. And you're aiding the enemy in times of war, because the propaganda you do is against Israel. It's actually assisting our enemies. And that's the sum of the accusations that they tried to pull on us for 100 years. And I said, look, I don't fear getting in prison. You have almost 10,000 Palestinian people in your dungeons, being treated much worse than I am, being tortured much worse. Almost 400 of these people are children that you've been keeping here in an administrative detention with no right of even a proper defense. Some of them are not even properly charged or of anything. You killed so many Palestinians. You've been killing for 8 decades. So we should not be afraid of getting killed, of spending our life in prison. That's the reality of anti-colonial struggle. We are actually on a hunger strike. So you say you have 100 years to keep us here, but you actually have a bit more than a month. So I'm sure that the whole world is mobilizing against this other violation of humanitarian law. And we are here with all the dignity that we have. We do not fear you, and we continue going. So when they took us to the court hearing, I did this victory sign that Nicolas Maduro did in prison as well. And so that's the moment where they got very violent and very angry at me as well. And they said that they would break every single bone in my hand and in my arm if I did any move on the next time. Because whenever they brought us to a court hearing, first of all, we were blindfolded and with two handcuffs on each wrist and in each ankle. And then they would take off, but we still have to walk with our hands on our back. And they would take it off just for us to go inside the room, first to the press for them to make videos, and then they would take away all the press, and then we would go back again and would sit down there. And that's what we did. And when I did this sign on the first hearing, they all the other hearings before was like 10 minutes of them pushing me to the wall and pressuring me and say, we are going to break every bone on your hand if you do that sign again. So then they will say, because we are a fair and just state, so, but we don't want to do that to you. So that's amazing how they flipped from very violent, genocidal and horrific people to people that say that they have a rule of law in their country. And then in the end, we stayed there for 10 days, so around 2 days in the prison boat, around 10 days on the torture interrogation facility of the Shabak. And they decided to let us go. The pressure, the political pressure that was made by the campaign to release us put them in a situation that they could not kill us. They could not imprison us for 100 years. It was better for them to let us go. So they let us go in a way that Saif was allowed to take a flight to Spain, but there were no direct flights to Brazil. So they would not allow that. So they would just drop me in Egypt. And in Egypt, I was taken to the Sinai Desert in the border of Taba. And from there, I found my way. And when I was finding my way in the Sinai Desert to go to Cairo to take the flight to Brazil, I had no communication with the outside world, so I was left there with nothing. So the guy who was taking me, Mohammed, he was taking me to the Brazilian embassy, so that from the Brazilian embassy, I would go to the airport. And then I asked to use his phone to send a message to my wife and my baby, because I'm sure they would be very concerned about me. And then when I sent her a message, her Instagram is actually blocked for people who are not her friends to see. So I just sent her a message and I went to my Instagram to say, let me see on my page if they know that I'm being released, because they would have published on my page. And when I went there to access Chris, I saw the videos of the funeral of my mother, that she had died 5 days before, and I was not there. So it actually it broke me to see. It was so sad, so sad. They can actually inflict on us a huge amount of pain. They've been doing this to Palestinian, much worse pains for such a long time. But that's the thing. That whatever they do to us is still a small fraction of what they do to Palestinians. Hussein Abu Safia, the doctor of Kamal Adwan Hospital, has been tortured for 500 days now, more than 500 days. He's in solitary confinement right now. He also lost his mother and could not see and pay respects for his mother. Marwan Barghouti, in prison for decades as well, he also lost many, many family members and could not see. The Zionists erased entire families from the registry in Gaza. And so there was not even anyone to grieve them, because they erased completely an entire lineage, entire family. Thousands of years of lineage there erased on a genocide. So the tortures that we suffered, the violence that we suffered, they were very, very hard, but nothing compares to what they do to Palestinians. That's the problem of this. Well, when I got back to Brazil, I never speak about their violence as soon as I get back, because I always want to speak about what's happening to Gaza and to the Palestinians. Otherwise, people put us on the subject. And so I wait a few days. I only speak about the situation that motivated the mission. And then after a few days, I start talking. And then the other boats that escaped, the 30 boats, they actually joined 20 more boats, and they actually went again. So 2 weeks later, they were there going again. And so I went to Turkey, to Istanbul, to help, to pressure if they got intercepted, to support. And then when they came back from detention, after 3 days detention, they were broken, Chris. People got f***ed. People got so many broken bones, so many violations in the second interception. So it was very, very hard to see. And that, so in a way that usually we don't speak immediately about the violations that the participants suffered. We only speak about Gaza. But this time we had to speak. People who had so many ribs broken, clavicle broken, cervical broken, punctured lungs, the rapes case. So it was such an absurd that in Itamar Ben-Gvir bragging about that, but he didn't calculate it very well, because he posted a video and then there was a huge diplomatic and political backlash. So that's actually what changed, because the world got shocked on how they brag about doing these horrific violations. So that's the outcome that we had. It was a mission like the other missions. It's a nonviolent, civil disobedient, direct action, solidarity mission, humanitarian mission, with the idea of breaking the siege, creating a humanitarian corridor, supporting the Palestinian in the right for self-determination and liberation. But it was the biggest mission ever attempted. And the effect was that it created more than 20 countries condemning Israel, some applying sanctions from October to now. Many countries recognize the Palestinian state. And first and most important of all of this, after 7 months, now 8 months of the so-called ceasefire in Gaza, people are finally talking again about Gaza. So it was very hard for all of us. Very, very tough. They can inflict on us a lot of pain. But it was worth it because people are not silent about the genocide anymore. So we understood that we fulfilled our role in solidarity with this mission.
1: I mean, clearly the violence, it wasn't, I know from speaking with you from previous detentions, they were violent, but it appears they've just ratcheted it up to a level not seen before, and probably to prevent people from carrying out further flotillas. Would that be correct?
0: Yes, they had these two things going on, these two phenomena. First, they were understanding that the flotillas were escalating every time with more and more boats, growing every time they attack us. So they wanted to send us a message not to do. And another thing is there is this internal political struggle in the Zionist regime, which is carried by the far right, represented by Netanyahu, by Ben-Gvir and Bezalel Smotrich, and the so-called representatives of the state of Israel, not the far right, which they're also Zionists. They also promote genocide and ethnic cleansing, but in a different way, more strategic, more concealed way. And so they were struggling about what to do, because whenever we get arrested in a flotilla, they had this struggle going on that Ben-Gvir wants to punish us as public as they can and as hard as he can to show that he's a strong man. It's going for elections, so he wants to get votes. As incredible as it may seem, the violence that he promotes gives him more votes. And Netanyahu, the attacks as it does on foreign and neighboring countries, also actually gives him more votes as well. So they wanted the votes. They wanted to punish and violate people to show strength. On the other side, the other sectors, not the very, very far right, they wanted to show a good image of Israel. So they wanted to get rid of us, of this PR crisis, as soon as they could. There is always this tug of war, of some wanting to get rid of us, some wanting to punish us. Most of the other missions, the ones who wanted to get rid of us, they got the best. And we got released and deported very soon. But from the previous missions, Itamar Ben-Gvir was already having his way in some parts of the detention process. This time, he was in full control for the first days and for the first moments of interception. And when he made this video that he actually did to promote himself, public outrage in global condemnation created a way that this Israeli state, once again, the Ministry of Foreign Affairs, Gideon Sa'ar, for example, he said, this is not acceptable. He's not abiding by the Israeli values and all this stuff. So I'm ordering the release of all prisoners immediately.
2: אני אומר לראש הממשלה נתניהו, תן לי אותם לעוד הרבה הרבה זמן. תן לנו אותם בבתי הכלא של המחבלים, ככה זה צריך לראות.
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0: So after the video, after the attacks and the violations, this side of the politics in Israel, they got the best as well and got rid of us. But still, they are more patient Zionists. It's not that they are respect international laws. Actually, Itamar Ben-Gvir controls the police, the internal police, because it's the Ministry of Interior. But the Israeli Navy is controlled by Netanyahu himself, and the Ministry of Defense, Israel cuts. So many of the Israeli state that happens over there is not under Ben-Gvir's command. And the genocide against the Palestinian people in Gaza and the apartheid state is under every aspect of the Israeli state. So it's not that Itamar Ben-Gvir is an error in the system. He's just a symptom of this sick society, genocidal society.
1: And what's next for you and for the
0: activists? Yeah, Chris, whenever people ask us, should we continue, I always ask them, have we solved the root causes that creates a plutela to happen? Is the Palestinian people free? Do they live with equality regardless of their race, their gender, their ethnicity, their religion, and their land that they are indigenous from? Or have they stopped calling for solidarity? No. None of these things are solved. Actually, the situation in Gaza is getting worse and worse. Now Netanyahu is bragging about controlling 70% of Gaza in the so-called yellow line in 8 months of the so-called genocide. So they want to escalate the world to total destruction, and we need to stop these people. Not we individually, but the global uprising of people, the free people of the world, we need to stop them. Otherwise, we'll be on our homes. We'll be on everyone's people that think they're so far away from all of this. They think it's just a matter of conscience, but it's not. Eventually, will be you. Every single person that had breakfast, that had lunch today, paid more for their food because of the wars of Netanyahu and Donald Trump. Every person that used gas, that took transportation, they paid more for this because of their wars. And it's not only the crisis of cost of living, but the risk that these bombs eventually will fall on us, that these exception states, these terror states, these repressive states, they will come into your country as well, into your society as well. So we need to stop that. Every generation, they have a mission. Who said that was Frantz Fanon, that every generation has a historical calling that you have to fulfill it or betray it. And we understand this very well. The Palestinian people show the world that the evil of this generation is called Zionism and United States imperialism. And we need to stop this for all the people to be able to live free, to live with dignity, to have the right to live in peace with justice. So we need to do all the efforts. Flotilla is just a tool, a tactic, but we need to dedicate our lives to do that. We need to do like you do, to bring free information, to open people's minds to what's actually going on. We need to organize people in the territories, to create social strength, answering the problem to the problem that people are suffering every day that sometimes prevent them from engaging in solidarity. And mobilizing in solidarity in as many actions as we can, by sea, by land, by every means necessary. It's our task. I'm a father of a 2-year-old baby daughter that, of course, she misses me. And it's very dangerous to do what we do. I was threatened so many times. She was threatened so many times when I was in prison by them. But there's nothing more dangerous for my daughter than to live in a world that normalizes genocide. Because eventually these bombs could be on our homes, could be in our countries. So we need to mobilize right now. That's why when people say what's next is to do everything that we are still doing, but stronger, with more people, more organized, more dedicated, even more than what we already are. We need to be better for this great battle of our generation.
1: Great, Tiago. And thanks for the interview and all you do. 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
0: And, you know, it's not just going to stop there. 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
1: 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The online labor landmarks map is available at laborheritage.org. Today's labor quote is by John L. Lewis, who said, "The union miner cannot agree to the acceptance of a wage principle which will permit his annual earnings and his living standards to be determined by the hungriest unfortunates whom the non-union operators can employ." 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
7: This is Miriam Raftery with the East County Magazine radio show on KNSJ, 89.1 FM, Descanso, the network for social justice. Today, we open our show with special reports on troubling issues involving two East County school districts. The county grand jury has issued a blistering report finding that Grossmont Union High School District's cuts in mental health services violated state law. And in the Cajon Valley Union School District, parents and teachers are accusing the district of covering up serious problems at Fuerte Elementary School, including mold, leaking roofs, and rat infestation. Next up, we'll have a report on a peace deal to end the Iran war and an analysis of the real costs of that conflict. The Alain Leal Foundation has announced national recognition for the Santa Isabel home and studio of the late James Hubble and his wife. The U.S. Postal Service has proposed closing many post office locations, but some residents have succeeded in reversing closures in their communities, and we'll have the tales. Then, from California News Service, we'll have reports on the impacts of federal cuts in SNAP food benefits and social services, and efforts to ease some of those impacts in our state. California Senator Alex Padilla is co-authoring legislation to strengthen the stability of the electric grid, and Supervisor Jim Desmond has announced he will fight against the Golden Pacific Power Link project proposed through the heart of Anza Borrego Desert State Park and communities in San Diego's mountain areas. On Destination East County, hear about the most fun festivals and events coming up in late June. Plus, we'll have a special report on East County events to commemorate America's 250th anniversary. On Tribal Beat, hear about the renaming of a peak in the Cuyamaca Mountains to honor local Native American tradition. Then we'll have a report on growing opposition to the proposed Suncrest Loop, yet another high-voltage line proposed in Harbison Canyon, Crest, and other nearby communities. In our business report, Grossmont Center's movie theater in La Mesa is undergoing renovations and will open next year under a new name. And finally, on People Power, hear about a mural at Grossmont High School honoring three alumni astronauts, inspiring future generations of students to reach for the stars. So stay tuned for today's edition of the East County Magazine Radio Show, where East County matters.
8: The San Diego County Civil Grand Jury has concluded that Grossmont Union High School District's trustees relied on falsehoods and misrepresentations to cancel its long-standing mental health services contract. The jury released a report on June 1st, which called the board's conduct alarming. The board voted 3-1 against renewing its contract with San Diego